0: This was Jefferson drawing from the great thinkers of antiquity and the Enlightenment, espousing what he's learned from them.
1: That's exactly right. These are thoughts that go back to Greek and Roman philosophy. One of the things about living in Virginia is that if you look around, you see that Jefferson and others based all their architectural ideas as well on ancient Rome and Greece to a lesser degree. That's how Monticello looks, or the University of Virginia, or the Virginia State Capitol, or the U.S. Capitol. So the notion of ancient Greece and Rome, very important to 18th century thinkers, the founding fathers. In terms of philosophy, these ideas go back to Plato, Aristotle, and the person that Thomas Jefferson loved the most was named Epicurus. The way we speak now, we use the word small e, Epicurean, to mean someone that loves fine food and drink, but this was different. It was Epicurus who taught that the greatest pleasure is the absence of pain, and it is achieved through virtuous living, living with wisdom, courage, justice, temperance. And these things allowed inner happiness, calm, tranquility, equanimity, freedom from disturbance. This was the sort of happiness that Jefferson espoused in a letter he wrote later in life to a friend saying, I too am an Epicurean. An Epicurus is the chief philosopher of all antiquity. He teaches our duties to ourselves and needs only to be supplemented by the morals, Jefferson wrote, of Jesus of Nazareth, who teaches charities to others. A wonderful letter and a wonderful insight into this world of classical and Christian thought.
0: If you have them handy, would you read from the Declaration of Independence with those words, we hold these truths to be self-evident?
1: Yes, this is the famous preamble of the Declaration, made all the more famous by Abraham Lincoln at the Gettysburg Address. We hold these truths to be self-evident, that all men are created equal, that they are endowed by their Creator with certain inalienable rights, that among these are life, liberty, and the pursuit of happiness. That to secure these rights, governments are instituted among men, deriving their powers from the consent of the governed, and that whenever any form of government becomes destructive of those ends, it is the right of the people to alter or abolish it and set up new government.
0: Who was it who most influenced Thomas Jefferson that he would choose that phrase that all people have the right to the pursuit of happiness? Who taught him that?
1: The most important influence on him in this regard was the great 17th century philosopher John Locke in his treatises on government. And Locke speaks about the laws of nature in the same way that Jefferson does and says, quote, the laws of nature teach that all being equal and independent, no one ought to harm another in his life, health, liberty, or possessions. That is a very important precursor. But closer in time to Jefferson, in June 1776, George Mason wrote in the Virginia Declaration of Rights that we have rights to enjoyment of life, liberty, property, and pursuing happiness. So there is a little bit of a precursor to the pursuing happiness there.
0: What about what he learned at the College of William & Mary? He went to William & Mary in the 60s, 1760s.
1: He did, for 7 years. He studied with a Scottish Enlightenment figure named William Small, and he learned not only moral philosophy and some what they call natural philosophy or science with William Small, but he also learned rhetoric, the act of speaking well. And this is very important because the Declaration of Independence is an oration. It is written down. It was first published in a Philadelphia newspaper on July 6th. But starting July 8th, it was meant to be read aloud in public. The first three cities it was read aloud in were Philadelphia itself, Easton, Pennsylvania, and Trenton, New Jersey.
0: You mentioned that William Small was of the Scottish Enlightenment. When was the Scottish Enlightenment?
1: The mid-18th century, the mid to late 18th century. And most of the most prominent professors and university presidents in the colonial colleges came from Scotland, including William Blair of William & Mary and John Witherspoon of the College of New Jersey, later called Princeton University, who was also one of the signers of the Declaration.
0: So what was the Scottish Enlightenment in opposition to? There was Enlightenment because there had been what?
1: There had been a lot of religious wars. We forget about this because we haven't had religious wars in the West for a long time. But in the 17th century, Catholics, various Protestants, various inter-Protestant groups were killing one another at remarkable rates. This involved the execution of, in England, King Charles I and the setup of a Puritan commonwealth, kind of like a religious dictatorship. There was so much bloodshed across all of Central Europe, all of Western Europe, that to put these things aside, it was the view of the Enlightenment that we must bracket any sort of religious superstition or enthusiasm, embracing the best parts of Christianity, but also supplementing them with the forms of reason, rational discourse, scientific advancement that they found in ancient Greece and Rome and sought to advance.
0: And what also is the opposite of the pursuit of happiness? Why are they all obsessed with we have this unalienable right to pursue happiness and these other things? What was happening instead that Jefferson and the other thinkers like him were fighting against?
1: Well, one large strain of Protestant thinking in England, especially in Scotland, and overwhelmingly in New England, was Calvinism, a Calvinist brand of Christianity that taught that humans don't really have free will, that some of us are predetermined to be saved, and some of us are predetermined to be damned, and most of us were probably going to be damned. And of course, this led to a very gloomy and anxious mindset that the Enlightenment and the Scottish Enlightenment, in particular, from its Calvinist roots, were seeking to transcend.
0: So if Jefferson sees the pursuit of happiness not only as the pursuit of joy in some measure, but the pursuit of living a well-lived, good, virtuous, moral, civically engaged life, how did he as a young man think he was going to go about being good and moral and serving others? I mean, as he was writing this, he was owning 175 slaves at Monticello.
1: He owned many slaves at Monticello and always knew it was morally deplorable. And in the original draft that Jefferson wrote and first presented to the Second Continental Congress, there's a very long passage in it denouncing the slave trade and slavery in general as a great evil and one that was foisted upon the colonists by the king and England. But if you don't mind me reading, I should read a little of this.
0: I'd love it.
1: And this is the final large accusation against George III. He has waged cruel war against human nature itself, violating its most sacred rights of life and liberty in the persons of a distant people who never offended him, captivating and carrying them into slavery in another hemisphere, or to incur miserable death in their transportation hither, in the middle passage. It's a piratical warfare that he's done to keep open a market where men, full caps, should be bought and sold, and he's dedicated himself to this damnable commerce. It's a remarkably moving passage that the Continental Congress struck out because they knew very well that many states wouldn't sign on to this declaration if it remained there.
0: Which states would not?
1: Jefferson himself, in notes to his declaration, brought up Georgia and South Carolina, which were very large slave markets, but Rhode Island had a huge hand in the shipping of slaves. So it really was a concern for many.
0: You've also written that Jefferson, in the Declaration of Independence, had written how heartsick he was over England forcing him to break up with England in this way. It was like a breakup letter from a lover.
1: That's so well said. He did talk about his feeling bonds with England, just quoting from this large passage that was struck out. They too have been deaf, the people of England, to the voice of justice and of, great word, consanguinity, having the same blood. They are permitting their chief magistrate, the king, to send over not only soldiers of our common blood, but Scotch and foreign mercenaries to invade and destroy us. These facts have given the last stab to agonizing affection, and manly spirit bids us to renounce forever these unfeeling brethren. And it's the last stab of agonizing affection, as he puts it, that is the final precipitant to this declaration of independence.
0: Why did the Continental Congress remove the emotional breakup language? England, you've betrayed us, you break our hearts.
1: Because many of them, famously John Adams and Alexander Hamilton, still love their British brethren and had every intention to remain on close terms with them in the future. They did not want to burn that bridge so quickly.
0: Can you tell whether your students, when you teach this, feel a special connection to Thomas Jefferson because they can relate to him being at William & Mary and what he learned and what his passions were?
1: Yes, and when I teach it, we've done reading from English translations of Epicurus, so they know about happiness and the things that blast most lives. Epicurus said, our fear of eternal punishment. He said, there is no eternal punishment. And also inordinate desires for things like too much food, liquor, and of course, erotic objects. And if you put these things away, you will have greater tranquility. These are the things that blast life. So when my students get there, they know all about different views of the pursuit of happiness in the period and in history.
0: So if we try to adopt Jefferson's notion of happiness as an act of civic virtue and not just the indulgence of our whims, what would we need to do to engage that way?
1: With greater justice, courage, wisdom, and temperance, and a greater sense of fellow feeling, as Jefferson would have it too, another large 18th century theme, fellow feelings with our neighbors, with our brethren, with our fellow citizens, and a willing to engage in dialogue, genuine dialogue, pro and con, that the rhetorical tradition teaches and that republican forms of government rely on.
0: Well, Adam Patke, thank you for a wonderful look at Jefferson's writing of the Declaration of Independence.
1: Thank you so much. It's been a pleasure talking with you.
0: Adam Patke is an English professor at William & Mary. C-SPAN taped his class on Jefferson's declaration and plans to broadcast it later this year. On the night of July 4th, 1776, frantic founding fathers ran through the streets of Philadelphia. They didn't have smartphones or social media, but they needed to somehow tell the world they'd just started a revolution. So they begged a printer to work through the night and print 200 copies of the Declaration of Independence. And you might say that became America's very first viral media blast. Today, only 26 of those original copies survive, and the University of Virginia owns two of them. Joining me are George Reiser, Master Curator at the Small Special Collections Library at UVA, and Holly Robertson, Curator of UVA Library Exhibitions. Tell me about John Dunlap, the printer John Dunlap, who worked feverishly through the night to get out 200 copies of the just-signed Declaration of Independence.
2: John Dunlap was the official printer for the Continental Congress. Jefferson's handwritten copy, the edited one by the whole Continental Congress, went down to him, and he worked feverishly, maybe with help. The type had to be set. There's speculation they may have cut that document in half so two compositors could work to set the type, and then it could be all put together as quickly as possible.
0: Why were they so frantic? Why 200 copies in just one night?
2: Well, they wanted to have it ready for the next day. They thought July 2nd was going to be the original date where they printed it. But by the time it went to the July 4th, they really wanted to get this going. There's a lot of fighting already going on, a lot of discord in the colonies, and they just wanted to declare independence. They finally decided, and let's just get on with it.
3: They needed to get the word out to the colonies, to the newspapers, to the town squares, to the assembled militias. They needed to send this, you know, by horseback, on foot. They did not have the ability to text message or to tweet at this time. It took time to get to all of these colonies and town squares and newspapers.
0: And then how did they get the word out? Did they have a bunch of people on horseback just waiting, Paul Revere-like, to gallop off and send word?
3: I believe that they did. It took 2 weeks for it to be reprinted in the Virginia Gazette. So not a long distance to travel. but it took time for the word to get out. One copy made its way to George Washington in New York, where he had troops assembled, and it was read aloud to them. And they were understandably upset. It's my understanding that they took down a statue in sort of a fervor of British upset. I do know that that copy is at the Library of Congress, the one that was taken by George Washington.
0: So how did colonists react to this? This was a declaration of war. We're now totally opposed to England.
3: You know, again, we don't have videos. We have a few contemporaneous accounts and illustrations. People assembled in town squares to hear this news. There's a famous illustration where a man arrives on horseback. He does not even get off his horse. There is a town square of people assembled, and he is reading the declaration to this crowd, and then may have gone on to another town to read it again.
2: You know, one misconception about the copy that's in the National Archives, the engrossed copy that everybody signed, the printed copy came from manuscript, Thomas Jefferson's hand. It went to print, and then they had this idea that everybody should sign a document. So they then took the printed document, and they've got Charles Thompson, who was the Continental Congress secretary, they got his personal secretary, Timothy Matlock, to write out the declaration in hand again on a piece of parchment. And he had a beautiful hand, so he wrote the whole thing out from the print. And on August 2nd, the delegates that were still left in Philadelphia signed that. John Hancock first, and then all the other delegates that were still remained. Seven delegates had already left Philadelphia, so the document was then put in a wax cylinder and taken up and down the East Coast, as far north as Massachusetts and as far south as Virginia, to get the other seven delegates to sign it. And that's why it's in, one of the reasons it's in such poor shape is that it traveled a lot right after everybody signed it. There were seven delegates that refused to sign the document that voted for it, but they thought it was too premature. John Dickinson was the most prominent of them, the delegate from Pennsylvania who had written Letters from a Pennsylvania Farmer, one of the pamphlets that were most influential in getting to this point.
3: And they didn't sign it because they were scared, right? They were scared of being labeled as treasonous and arrested. It was terrifying.
2: Yeah, they voted for it, but they were then not sure they should be really breaking away. They were had reservations, and some of them were afraid, so they just did not want to get on that list of people who were going to be hung by the king.
0: So these copies of the Declaration of Independence, these posters, what we call the Dunlop broadsides, how many copies remain today?
3: There's 26 that remain today. The most recent have been found in the past decade. In 1976, at the 200th anniversary, at the bicentennial of the United States, there were only 21. So in the past 50 years, another 5 have surfaced.
0: Is it true that one of the two owned by the University of Virginia was found in an attic?
3: This is true. We are one of two institutions in the United States to own two copies of the Dunlop broadside. The other institution that owns two copies is the Library of Congress. Like the Library of Congress, we have a very neatly pristine copy that's on display every day in our Special Collections Declaring Independence exhibition. And our other copy was originally a fragment. It was found in an attic.
2: It was used as wrapping paper. Someone went up in their attic and found this batch of papers that had a document holding it together, and they opened it up and they said, my goodness, and it was missing the top quarter of it, perhaps a little less than a quarter was missing. So that became the McGregor copy in the McGregor Library.
3: It's been completely restored so that it looks on the surface like a complete Dunlap broadside.
0: Whose attic was that?
3: We don't know whose attic.
2: Somebody in Albany, New York, but that name has never come up. The document was then sold to a dealer who sold it to another dealer. UVA then bought it and put it in the McGregor Library.
0: Bought it when? For how much?
3: In the 1950s for a few thousand dollars.
2: That's $4,000.
0: And today?
3: It's worth millions.
0: Really?
2: The last one sold for $12 million and would be much more than that today.
3: Ahead of the nation's 50th anniversary in 1826 and ahead of Lafayette's tour, Congress commissioned William Stone to make copies of the Declaration of Independence. When you go to the National Archives and you see the engrossed copy today, it's not in such great shape. It's really faded. It's been through a lot. It's been through so much from its, you know, first signatures through that stone engraving on through being moved around during the various world wars and, you know, the time and challenges of just being a document on parchment in the world today. But copies of the stone engraving, there were about 200, one of which was given to Lafayette. And we have Lafayette's copy in our Declaring Independence exhibition. And we also have this really wonderful illustration of where Lafayette

0: around the Declaration. Then it chronicles all the copies made in the early 1800s, in 1826 at the 50th anniversary, in 1876 at the centennial, the first centennial. Includes letters from all 56 signers of the Declaration, their portraits.
1: And he has the most difficult to find signature was Button Gwinnett, the delegate from Georgia. There's very few of those signatures, and Albert Small actually has two in his collection. And the last one that came out to market, $770,000 for a Button Gwinnett signature.
2: And whose signature is more valuable, Jefferson's or Button's?
1: Button Gwinnett's is much more valuable because you can. There's many, many Jefferson signatures, and there's only a very few Button Gwinnett signatures. So if you're a signer's collector, you're going to want the Button Gwinnett, and it's virtually unattainable.
2: Holly, you recently moved one of the Dunlop broadsides out of a secure vault and into the Rotunda Dome Room. The Rotunda was designed and built by Thomas Jefferson and was the original library at the University of Virginia. What did you notice about the people who came to see that exhibit?
0: It was incredibly powerful. We had no idea how popular that event would be. It was just one day. It was like the Super Bowl of librarianship to figure out how to take this singular document, of which we have two, but you know, we don't usually show the second because it's our safety copy. But we did, one day in February in 2026, we did get it out. We took it over to the Rotunda, the former library at UVA, and we put it on display. It was Declaration Under the Dome, as they called it. And thousands of people came, waited hours in line to see this Dunlop broadside of the Declaration that doesn't get to be seen very often. It's, you know, it's the one that's the fragment that we own, the one that's been restored. But thousands of people lined up to see it. It was a moment where they could take a selfie with the Declaration. Thomas Jefferson died on July 4th, 1826. So when on this July 4th, it's the 250th anniversary of the Declaration of Independence, but it's also the bicentennial of his passing on July 4th.
1: It was very amazing event with people lined up down the lawn trying to come in to see the document, and families were bringing their children, and they were all taking pictures in front.
2: Did either of you have a conversation with any of these people that has sort of stayed with you?
1: I remember a woman just saying towards the end of the day, she said that we got up at 6 o'clock in the morning and drove down from Manassas, Virginia, and waited in line all day, and thank you so much for making this available for us to see. So that was the one I came away with the most.
0: I will say, people were not sure which copy of the Declaration they were coming to see. I did answer a lot of questions, like I thought it was handwritten. And so it was the opportunity to educate people on which copy was first. This is the Dunlap broadside, that first printing, that engrossed copy, as we've mentioned, came later. The handwritten copy is the emblematic one we think about when we think about the Declaration of Independence, about the John Hancock signature, is so prominent. But the Dunlap broadside definitely has its moment in history and its unique and rare qualities. And it is something worth lining up to see and behold.
2: Don't you think there are dozens more of, let's say, the Dunlop broadsides out there that are in somebody's attic, being used as wrapping paper around a bundle of old papers, for instance?
0: Oh, yes. I mean, one that was found in the past 20 years was taped to the back of a painting, and an antiques dealer bought it because he liked the frame. So there's definitely more out there. I worry that there's more out there. Every time a new one is discovered, I have to change some signs in our exhibitions. But yeah, for sure, there's more out there. They were, again, you know, printed and then quickly distributed. They were meant to be ephemeral, but they have some copies, 10%-ish now, have about 10% of the 200 or so that John Dunlap printed that night have somehow persisted. That's why we have such a focus on sharing this Dunlap broadside, of letting people come see it in the exhibitions, of printing it on the 4th of July, of, you know, giving them the opportunity to understand what this document was, that there's more than just that engrossed copy. And that's, you know, the spirit of every exhibition or endeavor that we do, helping people to understand our common and shared history through some sort of experiential, you know, something more than looking at a piece of paper behind a glass.
1: Always check your grandparents' attic when you go visit them.
2: Holly and George, this has been delightful.

0: Thank you for sharing your insights on With Good Reason.
1: Thank you for having us.
2: Well, thank you.
0: George Reiser is Master Curator at the Small Special Collections Library at UVA. Holly Robertson is Curator of UVA Library Exhibitions. Up next, Encyclopedia Virginia has a surprising new biography of Martha Jefferson. Welcome back to With Good Reason from Virginia Humanities. When it comes to Martha Jefferson, most of us only know she was the beloved wife of Thomas Jefferson and that she died in childbirth. But Patty Miller, managing editor of the online Encyclopedia Virginia, says a new biography shows Martha Jefferson was actually a highly educated and politically astute woman. In the following interview, Patty Miller talks with Nicole Brown, an historian at Monticello, about Martha's meticulous record-keeping, surprising literary taste, and her role as a wartime political confidant of Jefferson. It challenges everything we thought we knew about elite women in early America.
1: So, Nicole, tell us what we need to know about Martha Jefferson. Most of us only know her as Thomas Jefferson's beloved wife, whose life was cut tragically short. Tell us what we really need to know about Martha Jefferson.
3: Yeah, I love this question because I think it's very fair that that's where most people understand Martha Jefferson, right? She was married to Thomas Jefferson. She died very young. And what's really interesting about her, you know, she's a mother. She's a political activist. She is an intellectual in her own right, related to Thomas Jefferson, but also independent from being his wife.
1: You actually portrayed Martha Jefferson as a living historian, which gives you a whole different perspective on her life. How does that inform the work you do now, researching her life and telling people about the life she lived?
3: So when I started portraying her at Colonial Williamsburg and also actually at Monticello, you're going to get the question, are you hot in that? You're going to get the question, are you hot in those clothes? But you're also going to get the question, what do you think about current politics? And you have to be prepared for all those types of questions. And I think that's what makes portraying somebody a little bit different. And one of the things I discovered early on, which really surprised me, is of all of the women I've ever portrayed from this time period, the most information I have on any woman is Martha Jefferson, actually.
1: And we might be surprised to learn about her education. We think maybe erroneously as women from this era of not being particularly well educated. But tell us about what you found out about her education, and especially one of her books that we know she read because it was in her hands and in her husband's library, and what that tells us about who she became.
3: Yeah, Patty, I love this question because I think to answer it, we have to distinguish amongst elite white women like Martha Jefferson, who are considered gentry. So that means that they're at the upper echelon wealth-wise and power-wise. And one of the most interesting things I think about her is that we still have one of the books that she actually signs Martha Skelton, the name of her first husband. So it's clearly in her hands before she's married to Thomas Jefferson. And it's a book called The Adventures of Telemachus, one of the most popular children's books for young boys, actually, in British North America. And the story is actually all about Telemachus, the son of Ulysses, or also known as Odysseus. It's an account of him traveling to find his father. And as he's on his way searching for his father, he encounters monsters and he encounters villains and he encounters heroes. But the whole premise of the book is that he is learning what it means to be a good leader. So it was written in the last part of the 17th century by a French educator. And he actually creates and sets Telemachus's guide, mentor, that's his name in the book, mentor, as Minerva, the goddess of wisdom, disguised as a man, taking him from place to place, teaching him as a woman and a female god what it is to be a good male leader. And I find that so interesting that this is a book she had that we know she read, that we know she was using, and the entire book is about politics.
1: So this really flips on its head how we think about women in this era. Even as a young woman, she's learning is what's it to be a good citizen? What does it mean to be a leader? Obviously questions her husband would be consumed with, but she's also learning this as a young woman.
3: Yeah, and I love this question of what does it mean to be a good leader and ideas on civics? Because if civics isn't just whether you can vote or whether you sit on jury duty, but a set of beliefs that you are willing to put above your own personal gratification, then she's absolutely learning what it is to be civically minded. It just might not be in a way that is immediately recognizable, like writing the Declaration, for example.
1: The other book that plays a large role in the work you've done understanding Martha's life is her account book, her plantation book, which tell us about that. How she kept it? Why did she keep it? What was that?
3: What it is it's a record of day-to-day activities at Monticello while Martha Jefferson was married to Thomas Jefferson. So the account book starts right after she gets married to him in 1772. They make this very famous, one might say infamous, journey up to Monticello and then immediately come back down. You know, Jefferson describes it as very romantic, and they go through 18 inches of snow to get to the mountaintop. And actually, when you look at the original records and the documents, they do make this trip to Monticello and then they immediately leave.
1: So there's nothing at Monticello at this time, correct? Monticello has not been built yet.
3: Effectively, yes. So there is one building that is still at Monticello if you visit it today called the South Pavilion. Jefferson called it the honeymoon cottage, but it is known as the South Pavilion. And they lived on the top floor and then the kitchen where enslaved laborer Ursula Granger, for example, who was the cook, worked, was on the bottom floor. Monticello actually wasn't even roughly complete until 1779, 7 years into their marriage. But this account book records everything that's happening on the property, whether Monticello is complete as a house or not. And Martha Jefferson is a meticulous household keeper. She's not only accounting for pigs that are butchered or ducks that are killed for consumption, but she's also tracking records related to enslaved people, purchases and transactions amongst herself and enslaved individuals. So this account book gives you a bird's eye view of everybody at Monticello during the American Revolution.
1: And this is so interesting, Nicole, because we think of Thomas Jefferson as being famously meticulous and record-keeping. He was known to keep a record of the weather almost everywhere he was for his entire life. He could fill volumes with the things Thomas Jefferson wrote down. And yet his wife was doing much the same thing, a very Enlightenment-oriented, meticulous kind of scientific tracking of her life at Monticello. What does that say about them as a couple?
3: Yeah, Jefferson is a list maker, and in many ways they were very well matched, although Jefferson really had to work for that courtship. Let's put it that way.
1: Tell us about their courtship.
3: Yeah. So when Jefferson encounters Martha Jefferson, by the time she's a widow, she's already been married. She's already had a child. She still has a child named John Wales Skelton, who will sadly die about 6 months before her marriage to Thomas Jefferson. Jefferson is serving as really the legal advisor, or one of the legal advisors, to Martha Jefferson's father, John Wales, who's an attorney. He's a merchant. And by the time Jefferson encounters her as a widow, not only is she extremely wealthy, she had inherited property from her mother and from her first marriage, she's also already had a son, a male heir. So she is under no obligation to remarry. That becomes very apparent when you discover that there's a letter from a woman, we still don't know her first name, but her last name was Drummond, Mrs. Drummond. And Mrs. Drummond writes Thomas Jefferson, and clearly he's written her about his courtship with Martha Jefferson. The subtext of this letter is that it's not going well, that she has other suitors, that he's really having to make an effort. And she says something to the effect of, "Persevere, young man, persevere," and encourages him to not give up. And shortly after that, it seems that their courtship goes in the direction Jefferson wants, and they're married eventually on January 1st of 1772. Again, what's very clear from the records that we do have is that she didn't just sort of passively accept Thomas Jefferson. Here's a man with no built house, no real background in terms of he's begun to establish himself as a politician and as an attorney, but he has not been a successful practicing attorney. He doesn't have the wealth and prestige that she has. And so one has to sort of guess that She must have really wanted to marry him at a certain point, because she could have very easily probably have found another suitor that was more on paper eligible.
1: So they did marry, and by all accounts, it was an extremely close marriage. They marry in 1772. The revolution is already on the horizon. The American Revolution starts. Thomas Jefferson is using her in ways that would surprise us nowadays in terms of a political confidant, in terms of someone he is using not just to share information with his wife, but with his entire extended family. What role did she play for him that way?
3: So Jefferson writes extensively to her while he's in Philadelphia at the Continental Congress in the fall of 1775. She's staying with her sister, Elizabeth Epps, and her brother-in-law, Francis Epps. And what becomes very clear from Jefferson's letters to his brother-in-law, Francis Epps, is that he's telling his wife all of the important political news first, and then telling his brother-in-law to just go ask her for that information. One of my favorite examples is Peyton Randolph, very powerful Virginia politician, first president of the Continental Congress. He dies very suddenly in Philadelphia in the fall. And Jefferson writes to Francis Epps and says, "For the particulars, I must refer you to Patty." Patty is Jefferson's nickname for his wife, because he's already written her about the significance of the death of Peyton Randolph, and he's not going to bother repeating himself to his brother-in-law when his wife can easily convey that information. This kind of example, though, is not exclusive to Martha and Thomas Jefferson. You see other elite white women, George and Martha Washington, Abigail and John Adams, who do very similar things. Their wives serve as information keepers, information gatherers, and information sharers.
1: Nicole, tell us about one of the more personal moments that I think really reframes how we see Jefferson and their relationship. Thomas Jefferson is in Philadelphia. He's at the Continental Congress. He's writing the Declaration of Independence. But when he's sitting in that famous little stuffy room in Philadelphia writing this document that we'll be celebrating 250 years ago, he's not necessarily thinking about posterity. He's not thinking about this document. What is Thomas Jefferson thinking about really as he's sitting there writing the Declaration?
3: There are so many wonderful, wonderful people who've written about this. One of my favorite is an author called Virginia Scharf. She wrote a great book, and she writes about this moment where Jefferson is writing the Declaration. And what is he thinking about? He's thinking about getting back to his wife in Virginia. Because Scharf argues, and I agree with her, that Martha Jefferson has actually just suffered a miscarriage. She's just lost a baby. And he is terrified for her health. And he is writing back to political representatives in Virginia, people like Edmund Pendleton, begging to come back. That's actually what he spends June 30th doing. He's drafted the Declaration, and he writes Edmund Pendleton and says, "I have to come home. My wife might be dying." That request is denied. But Jefferson is very, very devoted to his wife and devoted to all the women in his family. And so I find it interesting that while he's writing this incredibly important document, that's not the only thing on his mind. It's actually his wife that's taking up an immense amount of brain space.
1: Let's keep talking about Martha's experience during the American Revolution, because in some ways her experience mirrored that of a lot of women. They are not on the front lines fighting, but what she is doing is being forced to move home several times. They are being chased by the British. Obviously, they would love to find Thomas Jefferson, who at this point is the governor of Virginia. So not only is she being asked to move house, flee from the British, but she takes on her most overtly political role during the American Revolution. Tell us about the campaign she ran in Virginia and how she got involved in that.
3: Yeah, so the Ladies' Campaign is this really significant event that happens during the American Revolution. And it's started by Martha Washington. They're trying to collect as many types of either goods or funds possible for the army to raise funds for the fighting men in the field. In order for this to work, they have to liaison with all the other now commonwealths or states, which is, let's just say at this moment, not an easy affair. A lot of states and commonwealths see themselves as their own independent countries, really, right? So Martha Washington writes to Martha Jefferson and says, will you serve as the treasuress general, the person who's in charge of collecting all of the funds across Virginia for this campaign? And immediately, Martha Jefferson writes a series of form letters to different women, elite white women in her political network, essentially requesting their participation in this campaign. Eventually, in the 19th century, a trunk is found with all of these records in it about how much money was collected. And according to these records, over $100,000 of money was collected from this campaign, which promptly then disappeared because it actually got lost by the government. But Martha Jefferson is leveraging her social network to create political moments in Virginia amongst elite white women. So people are giving money, they're giving jewelry, they're giving all different kinds of things to support the Continental Army. And as the treasuress general, because she's married to the governor of Virginia, she is in charge of overseeing all of these networks and making sure all of the money and the funds are collected. And her husband, Jefferson, helps her with that. But he is not actually at the forefront of that campaign. She is.
1: And how does that kind of flip the script about how we think of women during the American Revolution and their participation?
3: Yeah, I really love this question because I had the same one when I started interpreting Martha Jefferson of like, oh, this doesn't really line up with what I was taught in school or how I think about women in the 18th century. And there's a really great historian called Cindy Kerner who's written a lot of books on this subject. But one of the things that she says is that women in certain capacities are engaging in politics, but they're engaging with it on a social level. So elite white women who are hosting dinners, who are well-connected, are engaging with politics in a way we might not anticipate because of the very nature of their status. In the 18th century, according to dining etiquette, it's actually the woman who sits at the head of the table, the man who sits at the foot of the table. She's supposed to oversee conversation. So when you are an elite white woman like Martha Jefferson, and you're going to be hosting people at a dining room table, you have to know enough to be able to keep up with the conversation. And that actually occurs at Monticello in a really interesting way, because Thomas Jefferson and Martha Jefferson entertain prisoners of war, both British and Hessian officers, at Monticello prior to Jefferson becoming the governor. After the Battle of Saratoga, British officers and Hessian officers are captured. They're brought to Virginia. They're held at the barracks in Charlottesville. And their treatment is so positive that, according to their own records, people like the Baron and the Baroness von Riedesel or Major General William Phillips, that they write to Jefferson saying, thank you and your wife for your hospitality, for how we were treated.
1: Let's talk a little bit about why maybe Martha Jefferson isn't better known. She's certainly not as well known as someone like Martha Washington, who famously went with George Washington to his winter camps. She dies very young. Tell us a little bit about her struggles in life, especially around childbearing, and really the sad end of her life.
3: Yeah, so we know she experienced very difficult pregnancies, at least after the birth of her eldest daughter, Martha Jefferson, later Randolph. There's been some supposition as to what she may have had that caused pregnancy issues, but ultimately it's a combination of being in a war zone and being forced to flee from the British at every turn, multiple pregnancies that are very difficult, and likely exhaustion, that she passes away before she turns 34. And I think about this a lot because I just turned 34. I am older than Martha Jefferson ever was in her life. And to think about all the things that she actually did accomplish and the life that she lived and the stories that she generated and the complex world that she participated in prior to 34, it really opens the door, I think, to creatively discovering our past.
1: And tell us what Jefferson wrote on her tombstone, which I think really speaks to the depth of their relationship and a loss that he never really got over for the rest of his life.
3: Yeah. So Jefferson designed a tombstone for her that we know was there at least until the mid-19th century. And her epitaph is in Greek. And it's actually a quote from the Iliad. And it's a quote describing the death of Patroclus, who is, you know, connected deeply to Achilles. And the translation that I like of this quote goes, "Nay, even in the house of Hades should the dead forget their dead, I will ever be remindful of my dear comrade." And I love this because the translation can go companion or comrade, but the implication is that it is somebody who has battled through war with you. And I find it immensely intimate that Jefferson would choose this quote and then put it in Greek, because you're creating a public display that very few people can access other than you. Right? Most people can't read Greek at this period in time. And so even in commemorating her, he's immensely private in how she's been commemorated.
1: And who is around her deathbed? Who is around her bed as she's dying besides Thomas Jefferson, which speaks both to the enslaved people she brought into her marriage, but also the relationship that Thomas Jefferson would go on to have with Sally Hemings after her death?
3: Yeah, I'm really, really glad you bring this up, because obviously there is a deep, intimate connection between the Wales family, the Jefferson family, and the Hemings family. And actually, Martha Jefferson is related to six of Elizabeth, also known as Betty Hemings, children, one of them being Sally. Martha Jefferson, through her own father and a woman he enslaved called Elizabeth, also known as Betty Hemings, had six children that were Martha Jefferson's half-siblings, who she never recognized publicly, but did enslave all of them over the course of her life. So Robert, you have James, you have Critta, you have Thenia, you have Peter, and you have Sally Hemings, right? And some of those individuals are the ones that are around her deathbed as she's dying. They're catering to her every need. They're tending to her to make her comfortable. But they'd also been doing that over the course of her entire life. So two of the first individuals to ever come to Monticello were Martin Hemings, who was one of Betty Hemings' older sons, who was the butler there, and Betty Brown Hemings, who is 13 years old when she arrives at Monticello, and she is Martha Jefferson's lady's maid. So this incredible intimacy, I don't say familiarity, I say intimacy, the proximity between all of these groups of people is both very, very messy and a reality of Martha Jefferson's life.
1: And the lore does come from the Hemings, who were around her deathbed, that she asked Thomas Jefferson not to remarry because they only have two surviving children. Of the six pregnancies she has, they only have two surviving children. Both of them are young women. She does not want them brought under another mother, under a stepmother who may not see to their marriage, may not see to their futures, I'm assuming, the way she would. So she supposedly asked Thomas Jefferson to never remarry.
3: Yeah, and I think this is such an interesting thing to think about, because we don't know definitively what she said on her deathbed, but we know that according to an overseer on Monticello's property, that's later recorded as her requesting Jefferson never remarry, specifically because the overseer heard that from Hemings' family members. And Martha Jefferson herself had three mothers, two stepmothers and one mother, who had all passed away before she had turned 13 years old. So there's a real possibility that amidst her early life and an immense amount of loss, she's highly sensitive to the way that her daughters will be raised.
1: Nicole, I'm so grateful you were able to help us with our new Encyclopedia Virginia entry on Martha Wales Skelton Jefferson, because we really are restoring her to the public record. Monticello does have a short bio of her, but this is really the first full-length bio of this amazing woman, and I'm just really happy we're able to bring her to the public in a more fulsome way than she's been portrayed in the past.
3: Thank you so much, Patty, and it's such a gift to work at a place like Monticello where my co-authors have also spent years studying this woman. And the whole point of our research at Monticello is that it supports the public. So it's really lovely to see public research in a public place.
1: Thank you, Nicole.
3: Thank you so much, Patty.
0: That was Patty Miller in conversation with Nicole Brown. Patty is managing editor of the Online Encyclopedia Virginia at Virginia Humanities. Nicole is an historian at Thomas Jefferson's former home, Monticello. With Good Reason is produced by Virginia Humanities, which acknowledges the Monacan Nation, the original people of the land and waters of our home in Charlottesville, Virginia. Our production team is Allison Quantz, Matt Darrow, and Lauren Francis. Special thanks to Jenny Taylor for booking assistance. For the podcast or to comment, go to withgoodreasonradio.org. I'm Sarah McConnell. Thanks for listening.

Insomnia Theater. And now, Ice, America's favorite frozen water, brings you the soundtrack to the 1979 animated feature Heroes Haven, based on the Japanese anime TV series of the same name. Starring the voice talents of Dirk Dinkel, Peg Whitebread, Cord Wire, and Terry Shred, and released by Repellent Animation Studios.

0: Join the action at Heroes Haven in Cumulus City, where the Confederation of Winged Aeronautic Robotic Dynamic Superheroes, COWARDS, is meeting to discuss the latest threat to global harmony.
1: Okay, cowards, listen up to roll call. 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The Cat Purrer.
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1: Beatnik Boy.
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1: The Human Sparkler.
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1: Racer IX.
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1: Crimson Red.
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1: The Silver Fork.
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1: Jazzy Hands.
10: Rah, rah, rah. Go Cowards.
1: The Posse Boys.
11: Out of there.
1: Mouse Girl.
12: Down here.
1: Platinum Starbird.
13: Yep, that's me.
1: And I, as you know, am General Authority. I won't mince words, ladies and gentlemen. The world is in trouble, and it's up to us to save it. Again.
12: Who is it this time, General Authority? Is it Wet Boy and his evil father, Whisker Man? I'll never forget the way they threatened to drown the entire population of Cumulus City if they didn't receive $10 million in a tidal wave of high fructose corn syrup.
1: I remember that time all too well, Mouse Girl. But it's not those heinous villains. Wet Boy and Whisker Man are safely behind bars in Nimbus Penitentiary.
2: Yes, Mouse Girl. Those two were perfectly awful. General Authority, who's messing about in our litter box? Tell us right meow.
1: Yes, of course, Cat Purr.
4: Oh, yeah, Daddy-O. Slip us the info, you know? I just got new skins on my Sonic Bongos, and I mentioned to try them out on a baddie. You get my drift?
1: Beatnik Boy, I'm just coming to that.
8: Is it Potter McComb? Ooh! He's so evil. But those biceps! And that hair! Ah!
1: No, Crimson Red, it's not part... Could you all just... I'm trying to...
14: Whoever it is, General, the Posse Boys will be on their trail.
1: Quiet! All of you, will you just be quiet? Thank you. Now then, we have received intelligence that an attack on several world capitals will take place in 48 hours. And those attacks will be spearheaded by none other than... The Weezer!
15: Oh! The Weezer?
1: Yes! And his evil henchman, the Nebulizer!
15: Oh! The Nebulizer, too?
5: The Weezer! I hate to contemplate going up against his sonic popper again! He nearly extinguished me for good last time!
16: You are correct, Human Sparkler. If it had not been for Supercuts, may he rest in peace.
13: Megazord 9, how could you? I asked all of you never to mention Supercut's name again.
16: I am sorry, Platinum Starbird. I tried to tell him to turn his cape around to the back when he flew.
9: You know he always wore the cape in front to protect himself from falling hair. All of us were responsible for reminding him.
17: And where were the rest of us when Supercuts went up against Rongdo?
1: Silverfork! Racer X! Please! Have some consideration for a broken heart! Platinum Starbird, I apologize on behalf of these callous characters.
10: General, didn't you have some important news to tell us? Tell us! Tell us! Tell us!
1: Yes, Jazzy Hands. And if you'll all just shut the heck up, I'll tell you the rest.
18: Just a reminder, you're listening to the soundtrack of Repellent Animation's film Heroes Haven from 1979. And here's the final, thrilling moment of that fiasco.
1: Cowards, sing out! The battle's over and we won! Is everybody here? Are we all whole? How about you, Glitterer?
13: I'm here, General, but I'm not all whole. Battling the Weezer and the Nebulizer used up almost all my sparklies. Damn them and their sonic puffer!
1: But we're all alive, and that's the important thing. Right, Beatnik boy?
4: Right on, Pops. I dig that groove.
1: Yes. Well, it's just another average day for the Cowards of Heroes Haven.
8: Why isn't everyone else laughing anymore? It was very funny. It was.

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0: Here's your Curry Coast weekend weather picture from KCIWLP and the National Weather Service. Tonight, partly cloudy with a low around 58. Moderate north-northwest winds will be gusty. Tomorrow will be sunny and breezy with a high near 65 and gusty north-northwest winds. And then Sunday night, expect breezy conditions with a low around 58 under mostly clear skies. Keep it right here all weekend. 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I'm Pete Lutz.
2: 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I'm Melinda Hemmelgarn, a registered dietitian and investigative nutritionist on a mission to connect the dots between food, health, and agriculture and find food truth. And today it is my honor to welcome my guest, Dr. Lauren Denoor. She is a professor of nutrition and the director of the graduate program in dietetics in the Department of Nutrition and Food Studies at Montclair State University in Montclair, New Jersey. Dr. Denoor is a registered dietitian and certified lactation counselor. She holds both doctorate and master's degrees in public health with a concentration in public health nutrition. Her research focuses on health-promoting practices, programs, and policies that improve childhood nutrition and food security, particularly in the areas of breastfeeding, school food, and university settings. And she serves as an associate editor for the Journal of Human Lactation. She is widely published in peer-reviewed journals such as Breastfeeding Medicine, Journal of Human Lactation, Public Health Nutrition, Women's Health Issues, and more. Welcome, Lauren.
3: Hi, thank you so much for having me.
2: Well, I stumbled upon a recent article that you had published, and it had to do with breastfeeding education in kindergarten through 12th grade, a content analysis of United States health curriculum standards. And I thought, wow, this is really interesting. I had no idea that breastfeeding could be, or the power it could have in framing breastfeeding as girls and boys grow up and accept what should be the best way to feed their infants. So I delved deeper into your work and I found other articles that I thought we could discuss. Before we dive into those research papers, however, tell us how you became interested in nutrition and breastfeeding then in particular.
3: Sure. Nutrition, we're going back a long time now. I have always been interested in food and eating. And when I was applying to colleges, I thought I was on track to become a medical doctor. I wanted to be pre-med. And I became a nutrition science major at my university. And after my first nutrition course, my freshman year, I decided to scrap med school and just pursue nutrition and dietetics. And I really haven't looked back since. And after becoming a registered dietitian and working in the field for some time, I went on for my degrees in public health and expanded my perspective really to look at environments and how environments affect what we eat and how we eat and how much. And at the same time I was getting my doctorate, I became pregnant with my first daughter. And once going back after her birth, I realized how difficult it was to find a private clean space to pump while I was at school. And it was kind of ironic considering I was in a public health doctoral program. I was in a single campus building, and the spaces that they were providing to us were inadequate in many different ways. And I spent a long time advocating for myself. And then even after I weaned my first child, I worked with another student to establish the first dedicated lactation space in that building. And when I came to Montclair State after having my second child, I questioned the same thing during my orientation. Where do I go to pump milk while I'm away from my child? And the answer was definitely not simple. And it really spurred my interest in looking at how environmental supports do or do not help women in one of these really difficult times in the life cycle, and that is to maintain lactation, to maintain this breastfeeding relationship when all of these forces are at play and many of them make it more difficult than it needs to be. So that's really how I got started. And it's been a real journey in looking at all these different facets of how we do or do not support people in providing human milk to their infants.
2: This is such important research. And you were interviewed years ago, and you described your research as focused on improving first food justice. And I love that, looking at breast milk as ideal first food, and then the justice issues that surround that. And along those lines, in 2016, you published a commentary titled Breastfeeding: The Illusion of Choice. It was published in Women's Health Issues. And I thought, boy, this is so true. I've heard breastfeeding issues. How are we going to feed our infant? Is it going to be breast milk or formula, as if it was a Coke or Pepsi choice? And we're talking about such differences in support for the first year or years of life. Why is breast milk so important?
3: Oh, goodness. Human milk is dynamic. And that means it changes throughout the infant's life, the child's life, for as long as they are fed. It changes during the day. So there are different components of milk in the morning than there are at night. And that's to allow for sleep, for example. It also changes within a feeding to allow infants to get satiated with water. And prevent dehydration first, and then and provide them with those really important calories at the end to help them feel full. But that's not all. I mean, it's not just about meeting our vitamin and mineral and calorie needs, but also human milk has immune properties that help an infant to avoid or at least reduce the risk of getting sick. It helps to develop that gut microbiota, the bacteria in the gut. And that has a lifelong trajectory in health for that infant or child. It helps to reduce chronic diseases like diabetes, cancer, cardiovascular disease. It also actually is preventative for the mother. The breastfeeding mother will also have a reduction in risk of things like breast and ovarian cancer, as well as diabetes. So, human milk and the act of breastfeeding and lactation is a public health win as well as an individual health promotion practice.
2: Yeah. And I thought it was interesting that the United Nations links breastfeeding to the Sustainable Development Goals by promoting health, reducing inequalities, supporting sustainable food systems, and strengthening human capital. And I think about communities that have been faced with climate disasters. North Carolina, for example, and Asheville, they lost their water system. Their potable water was challenged due to a hurricane event. And I think about women who are breastfeeding having the advantage of being able to feed their children when they're hungry versus those parents that were using infant formula and suddenly without a potable source of water. So it is becoming even more imperative to talk about breastfeeding and breast milk through that sustainability lens.
3: Absolutely. I mean, breastfeeding and human milk are such wins in an emergency response. We know, like you said, that water sources can be easily contaminated. And we also know that infant formula can be contaminated, as we saw with a recent recall, as well as in short supply, as we saw during COVID. And so the more that we can promote breastfeeding from the start, the more resilient our communities can be in those times of emergencies and disasters.
2: Yeah, and I don't know that we understand breastfeeding's benefits in all of the many ways that we should be. For example, I don't remember ever learning about breastfeeding through that lens of sustainability. Even the waste from the cans or the packages or containers of formula, or thinking about from a perspective of contaminated water supplies, as you mentioned, contaminated well water in agricultural dominated states where there's too much nitrate, for example, in the water. I think there's so many angles to the benefits of breastfeeding that we don't speak enough about.
3: Mm-hmm. I agree.
2: All right. So I want to talk about breastfeeding education, your most recent paper in 2026. So there's only one state in the United States that requires breastfeeding education. Which state is that?
3: That is the state of Arkansas.
2: How did that happen?
3: So they have a law in the state of Arkansas that requires schools to provide breastfeeding education for their students. And that education has to be age appropriate, and it has to discuss the nutritional benefits of breast milk. And not only that, they have to make sure that they have available places within school facilities to allow for breastfeeding to occur. And so as a result of that law, there are these breastfeeding requirements within the state health education standards.
2: I think there are barriers to discussing breastfeeding. I mean, people are uneasy with it. You know, it's easier not to talk about body parts that are most often hidden. And then you've got the cultural components of what is culturally appropriate in different populations. So it sounds like it could be an uphill battle for many states.
3: Yes, I think there are definitely taboo topics that states may be hesitant to include in their standards. But let's be honest. I mean, we already talk about health topics that are tied to the body, things like sex education, reproductive health. We talk about those in schools. And the same way that nutrition gets taught, and we talk about puberty and things like that, breastfeeding is just one additional natural phenomenon that occurs in our life. And why not have schools be the place to teach our children?
2: Yeah, teaching our children what is the norm. And I think about how schools teach children norms in ways that, you know, as a nutritionist, I'm sure you and I both cringe at, you know, having a soda machine, for example, in a lobby of a school that teaches children that it's okay, that that's acceptable. And if it wasn't, why would a school have it, for example? Something in school, I think, has a higher credibility ranking because the school is a sacred place for education. Or you think about some of the ways children are rewarded in schools with candy and such. But something like breastfeeding, which is so critical to overall public health, you're right, it should be front and center. And in case people are wondering, like, what would you teach? You've got a great breakdown of the kinds of content standards that offer age-appropriate breastfeeding education within different topical domains. So, for example, in grades K through 2, pregnancy and parenting domain, identify different methods of feeding an infant. And then, of course, as you get higher in grades, grade 6 to 8, disease prevention and control, and how human milk supports immune function, reduces short and long-term illnesses. And then grades 9 through 10, we're really talking about children who are going to be looking at their childbearing years in a few years. And even those students maybe in high school who become pregnant, hopefully they have this kind of education.
3: Yeah, agreed. I mean, there's no reason why we can't say to young children as young as 5 years old that babies can be fed at the breast or with a bottle. Why can't we say that?
2: Right.
3: And by high school, right? Like that's when we start to shift to the public health and the biology piece. Really, you know, it breaks my heart that people are not learning about breastfeeding until after they had a baby.
2: Right. Lauren, let me take one break because we're about halfway through. And I just want to remind our listeners that if you're just joining us, you're tuned into Food Sleuth Radio. And today we are speaking with Dr. Lauren Denoor. She is a professor of nutrition in the Department of Nutrition and Food Studies at Montclair State University in Montclair, New Jersey. And really your focus has been on first food justice or breastfeeding and the multiple benefits of it. You were also interviewed in a Harper's Bazaar article about why breastfeeding fails and this idea that on the one hand, we say how important it is for infant health, but that it's a completely opposite situation when it's time for women to go back to work. And the title of this article happened to be Why Women Don't Continue Breastfeeding. And it has to do with work environments that are not hospitable to breastfeeding.
3: Mm-hmm. I mean, it's difficult. I think that since that interview, we have some additional laws at both state and national levels to help increase the support that working individuals have when they want to return to work and continue their breastfeeding relationship. But we know that it's still not perfect. Many women still need to ask for these accommodations. They may still get resistance. It may be dependent on the type of job that they have. Those who have office jobs or who are salaried employees may have a bit more flexibility in their scheduling than those who are hourly workers or those who don't work in a traditional office. And there's still stigma around breastfeeding and lactation, despite our best attempts at making breastfeeding normative. So coworker and supervisor support may be lacking in a particular workplace. And I think we still don't have paid leave at the national level. And so being able to take that real necessary time after birth to develop that breastfeeding relationship and to be able to maintain it for a longer period of time is so necessary, yet so many individuals do not have access to that at their state level or at their workplace.
2: Yeah. In your 2016 article, Breastfeeding, the Illusion of Choice, you write that despite the passage of the Patient Protection and Affordable Care Act in 2010 that requires all qualifying employers to provide mothers reasonable break time and a private non-bathroom space to express breast milk, the majority of women in the United States still do not have access to both accommodations.
3: Mm-hmm.
2: You further write, no mother should have to choose between breastfeeding her child and earning a paycheck.
3: Mm-hmm. And we still see that happening. And I would argue that it extends beyond the workplace and also can be seen in higher education and in school, that many times individuals who are receiving an education may have to choose between continuing their education or feeding their infant human milk.
2: Yeah. You know, I think about kids in school, you know, young women that happen to become pregnant before they graduate from high school, and they're juggling school and they're juggling a new baby. Do most schools in the United States provide breastfeeding support or a room where a mother can breastfeed her baby?
3: That's a great question. And Title IX does require that there are accommodations for students who are pregnant or who have had a child, but the actual implementation of those accommodations, I can't speak to what percentage of schools or districts are compliant. But from a workplace perspective, you know, as schools are a workplace, they must have those for teachers. And so ideally, they're allowing students to utilize those resources as well.
2: Yeah. You know, the beauty of your research papers, Lauren, is that it just created a whole other subset of questions to ask and to think about with regard to really first food justice, as you say. I want to get to another article that you wrote in 2023. This was in the Journal of Racial and Ethnic Health Disparities, and it was titled Representation Matters: Content Analysis of Breastfeeding Images in a Commercial Stock Image Bank. Like you, I think the images that we see frame discussions and whether or not we accept something as being normal. What did you find?
3: So my colleague and I, Melanie Shevchik, we analyzed over 2,200 breastfeeding photos. And you know, as you said, these are the images that are being used by companies, news outlets, health organizations. They're in textbooks. Whenever they need to pull a picture about breastfeeding, you know, this is one of those large stock photo sites that they go to. And what we found was that the vast majority of these images showed light-skinned parents. Only a really small fraction featured parents with darker skin tones, far less than what reflects the real diversity of breastfeeding families in the United States. And it wasn't just about skin color. We measured a whole bunch of different features or variables in this study. So what we found was that almost every photo showed just one parent and one infant alone. There wasn't really anyone else in the image. And usually these images were in a studio or in a home. So it seemed as if this dyad was isolated from the rest of the world. And very, very few, talking single digit sometimes, did these images show someone with a tattoo or a piercing or a mobility aid or other everyday identities or markers of real people. Faces in the images were usually happy or calm or neutral. Rarely did we see either infants or parents tired or frustrated or struggling, which we know happens more often than not. And we also didn't see too many in public settings like restaurants or parks. And it was rare to see that parents multitasking. It was often that breastfeeding was the sole action that was happening in that image.
2: You report that less than 5% of the most relevant breastfeeding images in Adobe Stock represent medium or dark-skinned parents and/or children. So I think about the people who are behind creating brochures, say, and of course they go online, they look for images, and those images set what is normative. And I don't think we think enough about the power of the image in terms of our overall public health.
3: Yeah, and what's truly unfortunate is that what we see in breastfeeding disparities in this country is that those who have the lowest rates of breastfeeding happen to be Black and African American mothers. And those were the individuals who were not represented in the 2,200 most relevant images in this stock image site.
2: Yeah. You know, I remember when I was working at the University of Missouri in the Nutritional Sciences Department, I too looked at breastfeeding images that were portrayed in infant formula promotional materials. And women were often portrayed sitting in a rocking chair at home, as you say, clearly during the day. And in terms of interpreting that kind of image, it would make perhaps mothers think, well, I can't be home during the day. That can't be me. I can't relate to that. I'm going to have to resort to using some kind of formula. And so, understanding how images affect whether or not we feel like we can achieve a successful breastfeeding relationship, you know, we have to think about the images that way too.
3: Exactly. And what's amazing now with, because we did this study before AI, with AI, we really have no excuse. There's really no image that we can't generate or identity that we can't represent in images. I mean, of course, I think real images

0: across the board, and not just the skin tone of the mother and the skin tone of the baby, but also what we found was that those two skin tones always seemed to match. There was very little variation between the skin tone between the mother and the baby, and we know that there are plenty of infants who don't have the same skin tone as their parents. So I think skin tone is the first. Of course, we couldn't code for ethnicity. We never wanted to presume anyone's racial or ethnic identity. But of course, having a range of ethnicities and racial identities, as well as individuals who are wearing their cultural clothing and not just, like you said, their robes or their pajamas that look like they're in a catalog. And I think just creating images of real life, like you said, again, it is not always the case that we get to lounge on a couch or in a rocking chair feeding our children. In real life, we are going to the supermarket, we are in the car, we are at work, we are in a restaurant, we are at Walmart or any other store, and we have to feed. Feeding happens when the baby is hungry. And so there should be images that represent all of that. And just again, the mood in the image, the facial expressions. As much as I love reflecting back on my breastfeeding experience with my three daughters, it was not always easy and I wasn't always smiling. And that's real. And we should show that because we don't want people going into breastfeeding thinking it's always going to be perfect. It's never going to hurt because that's unrealistic. And we don't want to set those unrealistic expectations. So just varieties in all the ways that we can represent breastfeeding, I think, is what I would want to see.
1: Yeah. And as you say, being honest about it, it isn't easy to establish a breastfeeding relationship in all cases. And how wonderful would it be if there were lactation consultants readily available to women in their time of need? That would be a great public health step. It would be a great image to show.
0: Yes.
1: It would be great to see a mom in a room that was dedicated to breastfeeding during work time, just to show the different ways that breastfeeding can happen. And then once established, I think helping to emphasize that it's readily available food. And I always like to say that it's much easier than having to wash out all of the bottles and the nipples. So, all of the benefits, as you have stated in your research papers, we are just about out of time. Is there anything that you want to leave our listeners with?
0: I would just say, I know we've been talking about some of the kind of environmental aspects that make breastfeeding difficult. And I think we can all play a role in helping to support breastfeeding in our own communities. So, talking about it with friends and family and our children, I think we can also make sure that if we are finding images or including images in our work or on a website, that we make sure that we are inclusive, that we are not just picking the first one that comes up, but that we are being specific in our search terms and looking for variety because it matters. It matters for what people see. And we're not just talking about future breastfeeding individuals, but their partners and their support systems and even the healthcare providers that will be providing their care. We want to make sure that individuals are aware that breastfeeding is an important part of life, that it is something that promotes health, both again individually and from a public health perspective, and can be done with the proper supports.
1: Absolutely. In closing, I want to thank our listeners for joining us, remind everyone that Food Sleuth Radio is produced by Dan Hemmelgarn for KOPN in Columbia, Missouri. But most of all, I want to thank my guest, Dr. Lauren Denoor. She is a professor of nutrition and the director of the graduate program in dietetics in the Department of Nutrition and Food Studies at Montclair State University in Montclair, New Jersey. And her research focuses on improving first food justice. And I'll provide links to the journal articles that we referenced today. Thank you so much for your time and for your important work.
0: Thank you so much.
2: And this is Labor History in Two.
3: On this day in labor history, the year was 1978. That was the day President Jimmy Carter declared a federal health emergency at Love Canal in the

0: City of Niagara Falls, New York. Premier spokeswoman, housewife Lois Gibbs, became the poster child for the citizens' environmental justice movement virtually overnight. Niagara Falls Gazette journalists had broken the story 2 years earlier. Residential sump pump testings and health surveys found a number of toxic chemicals and unusually high rates of cancers, birth defects, miscarriages, and other serious health concerns. Initially planned as a canal, the site remained abandoned until the 1940s. That's when Hooker Electrochemical Plant and the city began using the site to dispose of toxic chemicals and municipal waste. More than 20,000 tons of toxic sludge containing more than 21,000 chemicals were buried there. Then, in 1953, the city school board bought the site and built two schools on the property. Soon, about 1,000 families settled nearby. By the early 1970s, residents complained of foul odors, health issues, substances filling their basements, and leaky waste disposal drums popping up in their backyards, killing all plant life. Carter's initial declaration provided limited funding, but the disaster led to the passage of the Superfund Act. The neighborhood was demolished and residents were compensated and relocated. The new owner of Hooker Chemical, Occidental Petroleum, settled with the EPA for $129 million. Despite 21 years of remediation and residential redevelopment, new residents complained in 2011 of foul odors and ruptured sewer lines oozing toxic sludge. By 2014, 1,000 new complaints had been filed, contending the area had never been properly remediated.
1: Labor History in 2, brought to you by the Illinois Labor History Society and The Rick Smith Show.
2: Welcome to Growing Greener, your guide to environmentally informed gardening. Produced in partnership with the Perfect Earth Project, this program brings you each week some expert who puts you in touch with a different aspect of gardening in partnership with nature. Our goal is to make your personal landscape healthier, more beautiful, more sustainable, and more fun. This is your host, Tom Christopher, and today I will be talking to Rutger Myers, Director of Compost and Carbon Farming at EcoCycle, an organization that has been promoting recycling and zero waste policies for communities for 50 years. I contacted Rutger because I wanted to discuss an issue explored in a couple of research projects that EcoCycle has conducted: the presence of surprising quantities of microplastics in some municipally made composts. Microplastics have become an object of concern in ocean environments, and because of their consumption by human beings with unknown effects. The EcoCycle studies suggest that microplastics are not just a problem of water contamination. In fact, some studies have found that the concentration of microplastics can be higher in agricultural soils than in ocean water. Welcome to Growing Greener, Rutger.
3: Thank you.
2: Rutger, I'd like to begin our conversation by hearing about EcoCycle, what its goals and activities are, and what you do there.
3: Well, EcoCycle is a mission-based nonprofit. We're located in Boulder, Colorado, and we really got started in the 70s. This is actually our 50th anniversary, so we got started in 1976, and EcoCycle was one of the first recyclers out there. So we were at the forefront of recycling. There's pictures of us out there. We had school buses. We did separated materials. At one point, we had an open-air facility. At the moment, we operate CHARM, which is the Center for Hard-to-Recycle Materials, and the BCRC, which is the Boulder County Recycling Center. So we are deep in recycling. We also do a tremendous amount of policy work. So we work with state policy. We work with local policy. A lot of people ask us for advice on sustainability practices. So we have an education schools department where we're in classrooms in Boulder County and beyond, training on zero waste practices, on sorting recycling, and keeping contaminants out of compost. I am the director of compost. And what we're doing right now is we're working with farms to compost in sort of a decentralized system. So we have 8 farmers. I came onto this position when the food scraps, the sources were already cleaned in the schools. So our staff from the schools department has done wonderful work for decades cleaning those bins. And I came in with experience as a farmer, as an on-farm composter. And what we're doing right now is we're trying to build a decentralized compost network. You know, there's always talk of adding more class three, class two, larger facilities that would be multi-million dollar projects. But at this point, we're working on finding places to make high quality compost that supports farmers. The niche, well, it's an agricultural compost, so it's the cleanest feedstocks, taking extra care to make a high quality product and using that product on site.
2: Well, that sounds fabulous. And it also, I suspect, delivers a lot of bang for the buck. There's a bunch of topics we could explore in what you've just said. But today I'm hoping you'll help me with a particular problem that I believe ECOCycle has been researching or did research in the past, and which is of concern to a lot of gardeners who are intent on improving their soil. What is troubling these gardeners, such as myself, is that there may be something coming to their gardens in compost that they purchase, and what is coming is microplastics. I know ECOCycle did a couple of studies on this, but I thought first we should probably briefly review what microplastics are and where they come from. And my understanding is that they're tiny fragments of plastic, less than 5 millimeters in size, which is about as big as a sesame seed. Some are the result of deliberate production, such as the plastic beads included in cosmetics that are used for exfoliating the skin or in toothpaste for scrubbing your teeth. And when these are used and then washed off in the sink, they end up in our water system. Another deliberately produced microplastic is the little pellets of raw plastic that are used in manufacturing such things as bottles and containers. And these can be released into the environment by spills and by disposal with waste products. But as I understand it, a far greater source of microplastics is the degradation of things like discarded plastic bags and bottles, and also microfibers that are washed out of synthetic fabrics when we do the laundry. They even can be produced by the wear on the tires when we drive our cars down the road. Am I on track so far?
3: I think as on track as I can see accurate. Yes, I think this is a extremely difficult thing to talk about. Leading up to this conversation, I've talked to all the directors at ECOCycle because I want to be right about as right as I can about this. But yes, I mean, microplastics defined as under 5 millimeters and can be much, much smaller. I think that's the question, is how much of the stuff we can't see is there as well. So I would agree with everything you said.
2: Normally, I would wait until the results of a lot of research studies are in before I'd talk about something like this on the program. But there's such concern, public concern about it. I thought it was worth discussing the topic and getting the preliminary results out there and helping people to think about it in an intelligent fashion. My wife is an environmental scientist, and she goes to sea for her work. And she's very concerned about the research, and there's been a good deal of it, on the impact of microplastics on marine environments, like fish and all sorts of smaller water creatures can eat these little bits of plastic and do, and they can't digest them, and they may suffer from abrasion internally and sometimes die as a result of eating these things. Microplastics also tend to absorb toxins from the water. And so, as they're eaten, they concentrate them in marine animals, and so they enter into the food chain. And eventually, as fish, they can end up in our food and in our drinking water. And some results suggest that the average person consumes or inhales as much as 100,000 of these plastic fragments every year. There are suggestions, and I hasten to say these are only suggestions, but that this absorption of microplastics can have serious effects on our health, from disrupting human reproductive systems to stunting growth, diminishing appetites, causing tissue inflammation and liver damage. But as I say, this is still a subject of study at this point. This brings me to what worries me personally, which is a subject that's been far less studied so far, but there have been some disturbing results. And which is the concentration of microplastics in our soils. Some researchers I've read assert that there's actually a greater concentration of microplastics in some agricultural soils than in the oceans. Can you speak about that and give me your reaction to that claim, and also talk about what impacts microplastics may have on soil health and the organisms that inhabit a healthy soil?
3: Well, again, I think very, very difficult topic to discuss here. I think, you know, I'm not aware of what's going on in the oceans, but I am aware of what's going on in the soil to an extent. I think first thing we need to do is we need to have a quantifiable measurement across the board. I was in a meeting just today with NRDC. Apparently, there is a quantifiable measurement in soil, but there is not for the organics that we put in our bin and the compost that we make. So I can see there's a glaring error there where we need to assess compost. The only way I know how is shadow microscopy. So look at it under a microscope and you can identify plastics that way. I'm sure there are other ways to do it, but I think first we need to get a handle on how much is actually in our soil. You know, the effects on the microbiology of soil, I can't speak to that. I'm sure there are many toxins that come with plastic. I think one, you know, it's always easiest to address the problem upstream, further upstream, and compost, recycling, zero waste, all of that kind of assembles at the top, which is like, let's eliminate single-use plastic. Again, I come from farming. I'm learning about plastics, but I know there are different types of plastics that are meant to last longer. And where we have trouble is when a single-use plastic is used over and over and over again, or ends up in the waste stream, in the organic stream. And those plastics are more toxic than other plastics. Again, I come from regenerative ag. I'm not a plastics expert, and I don't want to carry the conversation there. I think agricultural practices on farms, there's woven plastic as landscape fabric. There's plastic row covers. When I was farming, my worst day on the farm every year was ripping up row covers of plastic that was just breaking down in the soil. And when I was farming, we trialed a plastic that was quote unquote biodegradable. And since having started at EcoCycle and understanding what these definitions are, biodegradable doesn't mean a whole lot. There are certifications for compostable products, which is BPI and CMA certification. And does it break down in a compost pile or in soil? One of EcoCycle's and following rulings in like California is, it's called the truth in labeling, which is it needs to have a definition behind compostable. It needs to be certified BPI, CMA, and it can't be greenwashed. It can't look like it's a compostable product. So not to add an additional factor into this, but like, you know, we have what I would call trash. We have contamination in compost, but then we also have this newer wave of products that are compostables, and they look a whole lot like plastic. So here in Boulder, there's been years of controversy of people want to use bag liners for their bins because they'll break down in compost if they're compostable. But the largest composter in the area chooses, well, we don't want to take large bags because that hides a tremendous amount of contamination within the bag. So, you know, I think tracking it upstream is really the answer. And I agree. I do think we need to understand how much plastic is coming from the soil to the plant, and then how much is coming from the plant to us. So I think those are unknowns that we need to look into. And I think we need to look into them like with honesty, like the same way I've heard things about fish and the microplastics in the ocean. Again, that's an unknown to me. The way I approach plastic is I try to avoid it. But as you said, it's in our clothes. It's in so much that we use. It's hard to identify the problem. The first thing I have addressed is what I eat, what I put in my body. So I do think that's a valid first step.
2: Ben, because listeners may not be familiar with the acronyms you've been using, I'm going to explain them before going on. The NRDC, the organization you spoke of meeting with, is the acronym for the Natural Resources Defense Council. The NRDC is an independent body composed of scientists and lawyers that monitors, lobbies, and if necessary, sues government agencies to make them follow and defend environmental regulations. BPI stands for the Biodegradable Products Institute, and it's a nonprofit that brings together representatives of manufacturing, government, and research to certify that products labeled as compostable are indeed compostable. Finally, CMA stands for Compost Manufacturing Alliance, an industry group that maintains standards in compost manufacturing through testing of finished composts. To return to microplastics, I've read in the past that some of the plastics that are advertised as biodegradable, they're biodegradable under certain circumstances. If they go through a high-intensity industrial composting, then they may biodegrade, but that they certainly aren't going to biodegrade if you put them in your backyard compost heap, for instance, or if they're just in a windrow composting system where just all the materials are sort of lined out and turned occasionally and until the organics have decomposed. So I think that your focus on terminology is really important. We need to be skeptical. On the other hand, it has struck me that plastics have become such a villain in many parts of the community. We don't want anything plastic if we can avoid it, that perhaps we may be overreacting in some respects. I don't know. I certainly could imagine that happening. I will say that I was motivated to call you by reading the results of a study that EcoCycle did in collaboration with Wood End Laboratory and Will Brinton about microplastics in municipal compost. Apparently, they can be quite plentiful in municipal compost, more so in the past, because there were municipal composting organizations that were accepting a lot of food containers, things like milk cartons or paper cups or so-called paper containers that food came in, but that were actually coated with plastic. And that these were introducing a lot of plastic into the composting systems, and it was actually inhibiting the decomposition of the paper, but it was also leaving a lot of plastic behind in the compost, to the extent that a lot of places the result was only deemed usable for covering landfill, for instance. And even landscapers didn't want to use it. I understand that EcoCycle went on to play a big role in changing that and getting these materials out of most municipal composting systems.
3: Yeah, and I think, you mentioned the study, and I think that was 2011 and updated in 2018. So it's been a little bit. When I read that, I see, one, it's, we're dealing with the same problems, which is upstream contamination. And, municipal compost, I think that definition can fluctuate. Like here, we don't have municipally owned or operated sites on the Front Range, but, the material is coming from a municipality. So I think that's the key focus. And I look at that study, and there were things that were happening, like we were packing compost, our organics into the carton materials that had that plastic lining. And that was the protocol. And that is unfathomable today. So I think we have taken huge steps forward in contamination at the large scale composter. Like, I think that's huge. So I've been looking at compost under the microscope for 4 years. So I can't really compare anything from before that. And I've only been looking for plastic for 2 years. Before that, I was looking for more fun things like microbial diversity. But I think it's the person-to-person contact. It's getting the material out of the bin in the first place. I think it's learning as you go, like not being afraid to say, wow, I've been putting that in my compost for years, and now I realize this, I shouldn't be doing that. And instead of being married to that idea, just break up and just don't do it anymore. For example, cardboard is something I used to put in my compost, but I no longer do because, first of all, much better off recycled. That's the highest and best use. But second of all, even the paper fibers, it depends on how many times that fiber has been cycled through the facility. That can also bind contaminants into it as well. So with contamination, it's plastics, but then it's also all these other chemicals. Like in agriculture, when I was making compost, I was far more worried about herbicide contamination in my compost. So I think it depends on your regionality, Many municipalities are pointing towards biosolids as a source of contamination, which again varies depending on your municipality, on your community. So it's like a biosolid reading could vary greatly, East Coast, West Coast. But then also you want to just understand what's around you and what's going into it. Oh yeah, other composters are now pointing towards cardboard and paper as the major contaminant source. So it varies regionally. And then the same thing on top of all this, there's the compostable versus biodegradable conversation. And certified compostable is what you want to look at on your cutlery, on your bag. It has to have either BPI certified or CMA certified compostable. Biodegradable doesn't mean a whole lot. And then another layer in Colorado, it's dry out here. Even the certified compostables, it depends on your system. It depends on how big your piles are. A lot of composters are saying they're not breaking down as they would on the East Coast or somewhere with more water. It just takes a little bit of adjusting. So compost is simple in that it's just things breaking down naturally. It's decomposition. It's the oldest thing ever. But I think once you get into the nitty-gritty and you say, oh, I want to get this compost for my garden, there are a million things you want to consider. Like, did it come in a plastic bag, first of all? Are you getting it wholesale? Is the person who makes it, are they getting clean sources? So I think especially for gardening, I highly recommend like a hyper local compost source. You still want them to have their stats. You still want them to have a soil or a biology test or an emissions test on their material. But the closer to home, the more likely it is going to be clean.
2: Rutger, I need to pause here for a moment to remind listeners that this program is Growing Greener, a weekly conversation about gardening in partnership with nature, coming to you from the studios of WESU 88.1 FM in Middletown, Connecticut. This is your host, Tom Christopher, and today I am speaking with Rutger Myers, Director of Compost and Carbon Farming at EcoCycle, an organization based in Boulder, Colorado, that has been a national leader in promoting zero-waste communities for 50 years. Two things emerge from listening to you, and actually both would apply to most products that we purchase for our personal use, and particularly things that can have an impact on our diet, which compost can because you put it in a vegetable garden. In fact, I used to buy truckloads from a nearby town, which was composting landscape waste. And I stopped buying from them when I noticed that there were a lot of plastic bags in their windrows. And so they weren't being as careful as they could be and should be about what went into their compost. And I was finding bits of plastic in my garden, which I didn't like. But I think the truth in advertising aspect of it that you spoke to is really important, and we need to enforce that. Demand that the manufacturers of the compost be honest about the kinds of things they're putting in, how they're processing it, how they're turning it out. And I assume the BPI certification would involve that. And the other thing is that I think people need to educate themselves about what goes on in composting, particularly locally, as you said. Do you have suggestions about how people might pursue the education?
3: On plastics?
2: Well, just on composting in general. Learning about how the process goes when somebody's composting on a large scale instead of their backyard heap.
3: Have you heard of the Rodale Institute? The Rodale Institute has a great book that has been around forever. These practices, they've always been around, and it's really simple. It's getting the right oxygen, getting the right moisture, and maintaining it like a living being. So my favorite is the Soil Food Web School is a program taught online. When I worked for the Botanic Gardens, I had a scholarship and I did the whole course load. They're absolutely fantastic. You know, they have paid courses you can take, but then they also have a YouTube channel that you can look up, and they're just amazing resources. And then there's the Composting Handbook, which is like the nuts and bolts. Like that'll teach you pretty much every way to compost at scale. Composting Handbook is more for larger scale composters.
2: You worked at the Denver Botanic Garden?
3: Yes, I worked at Denver Botanic at Chatfield Farms. There's a 300-acre site on the south side of Denver. It's absolutely fantastic.
2: And the soil, now, what did you call that? The soil?
3: A Soil Food Web School.
2: Yes, the Soil Food Web School, if I'm correct, was grew out of the work of Elaine Ingham, who
3: Yes.
2: was just a revolutionary researcher who woke science up to the importance of the life in the soil as well as the chemicals.
3: And I think, Dr. Elaine passed away this year, so I think all the more reason to continue her work and continue her spirit and her mindset. She was a trailblazer, and she got a lot of criticism from the scientific community on the way to look at compost. And I think we should look at everything that way, especially with agriculture.
2: And I think also what you talked about, diverting things upstream, is also really important and something that everybody should practice on a personal level. In other words, keep plastics out of the stuff you compost or, put on the curb for pickup for compost, not just plastic cups and things, which are obvious are plastic cutlery, but also things like the plastic coated paper.
3: Absolutely. Again, I made piles as recently as 4 years ago with paper, shredded paper. Nowadays, I don't put paper or cardboard in my compost for a plethora of reasons, including the coating. I will say on contamination, and I would love to include this. I was a part of a master composter program, a community composter program. To me, that's how you get it to click with people. When you're turning a pile and you're maintaining a pile, like the program I was in had 40 people every year. And the way I saw that was that's 40 more people who are going to keep their bins clean at very least. So once you actually work with the material, it's pretty easy to identify, okay, that is not compostable. I will never put that in a pile again.
2: In closing, I want to ask you how people, I mean, EcoCycle seems like such a great organization. And how can, members of the public like me follow your work and perhaps support the organization?
3: You can find us at, I believe it's ecocycle.org. And we're on Instagram. I think it's ecocycle_zero waste. You can always reach out to our email. I think it's like info@ecocycle. My email's rutger@ecocycle if you want to go straight to the compost department. This organization is like an incubator for ideas and knowledge. Like there's so many people who have detailed understanding about all these topics. So yeah, of course, feel free to reach out and we can also help if you want to start recycling or composting in your municipality. We do that too. We want more communities to do this.
2: And I think non-gardeners may think that composting is unimportant to their lives, but I've read figures and like sometimes like it's they've said that up to 28% of our waste stream is food waste. And to put that in a landfill is not only going to fill up the landfill faster, but it's an extravagant waste of resources. So doing compost the right way, which is what EcoCycle is promoting, is really important. It's important for our local ecosystem, among other things.
3: Yeah, and that's why I'm in compost. That's why I love compost. My job takes me in all directions of compost, so it's at landfills, it's bigger, non-agricultural focused, but the thing I love about compost is the more we do, the better we are. So it's something I can do proactively in our climate crisis that's going to help fix the problem. So more compost is better across the board, and we can talk about quality after we start composting more. That's the way I see
2: Okay, well, thank you very much,
3: it.
2: Rutger. I really appreciate your professional input today.
3: Thank you so much, Tom.
2: Rutger made reference to the Rodale Institute and its guide to composting. The title of this book is The Rodale Book of Composting, Newly Revised and Updated: Simple Methods to Improve Your Soil, Recycle Waste, Grow Healthier Plants, and Create an Earth-Friendly Garden. First published in 1979, this book was fully revised in 2018 and remains the Bible of composters, with answers to almost any question you may have about this topic. 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If you have comments or suggestions, please share them with me, Tom Christopher, via the same website, thomaschristophergardens.com. Growing Greener is produced as a community service in partnership with the Perfect Earth Project, a nonprofit dedicated to educating, engaging, and inspiring individuals, land care professionals, and decision makers to adopt toxic-free, nature-based, and climate-responsible landscaping practices.
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5: Here's your Curry Coast weekend weather picture from KCIWLP and the National Weather Service. Tonight, partly cloudy with a low around 58. Moderate north-northwest winds will be gusty. Tomorrow will be sunny and breezy with a high near 65 and gusty north-northwest winds. And then Sunday night, expect breezy conditions with a low around 58 under mostly clear skies. Keep it right here all weekend. 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I'm Pete Lutz.

Well, howdy, daddy, oh, mommy, oh, cats and kittens. That's Cozy Angleton telling us it's time for the Moondog Show. My name is Ray Gary, and for the next hour, we're going to be jumping into the Wayback Machine. We're going to go way back, way back. Yeah, we're going to go back to the days when you could get in your second grade classroom without going through a metal detector. So get your dancing shoes on, turn the radio up real loud, and let's get started. Hey, that's getting us off to a rockin' start today with the Hollywood Flames with Buzz, Buzz, Buzz.

Back in the 50s, it was not an uncommon practice for a group or a singer to have a hit and then try to follow it up with basically the same song with different words. Here's Laverne Baker with Jim Dandy Got Married.

It occurred to me while that song was playing that and now we're in a period of racial sensitivity. Maybe that song would be offensive to Japanese Sandman. So if you are a Japanese Sandman and that offended you, I truly apologize. In the 1950s was the beginning of the jet age, and everything was made to look like rocket ships. It was also a time when we were pretty concerned about somebody lobbing some missiles into our backyards. We had air raid shelters and things like that, but it's kind of a light song about guided missiles.

0: Yes, you're way up on top now, and you want to be free. Why, you feel that you're too good, much too good for a nobody like me. You're afraid to present me to the friends in your settle.
1: That's the story.
0: Well, darling, I guess it's best that we should part.
1: The glory.
0: But how soon you forget the fine, fine things you've done, and how just a little taste of success has gone straight to your pretty little head. I hold in my hand, dear, three letters. Three letters from the stage of your fine, fine, super fine career. The first began, Eddie, darling, sweetheart, my wonderful one. I will always be grateful for the things that you've done.
1: That's the story.
0: The second letter came right after I gave you your star.
1: That's the glory.
0: Yes, it came from your pen, dear, but not from your heart. The third, the king, the joke of the deck. You ended your letter in close. Please sign my check. Why, you fool. You poor, sad, worthless, foolish fool. If you think that money can pay for the hard years I have suffered till things broke your way. Yes, I'm answering your last letter that says we must part. I'm tanning to pieces the way you tore up my heart. I smile when you kiss me and I thrill at your touch. My only sin was I loved you much too much.

Well, back in the mid-50s, I think it was K-Star had a hit record of Wheel of Fortune. Here's another version of that song by the Hollywood Flames, and I don't know who had it first. I don't know if K-Star was covering the Hollywood Flames or the Hollywood Flames were covering K-Star, but I think you can probably guess which way that went.

While I'm playing mystery cover songs, we're all familiar with the version by Bobby Marchant of Something on Your Mind. And now here's the Hallmark version by Bobby McNeely. Cuts out all the violence. There.

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My name is Ray Gary, and you're listening to The Moondog Show on KCIW LP in beautiful Brookings, Oregon. 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Now, from 1955, here's the Dan Lears with another song with an incredible message.

The next one coming up is from the Dubs. The Dubs were a very popular group, very professional sounding, and turned out some really good records. Here's This I Swear.

0: You know what they say about blues addicts? One is too many and a thousand isn't enough for some damn thing like that. Good thing about being a blues addict is you ain't got to go to no meetings. You may be familiar with this next one from Led Zeppelin, but here's Lead Belly with the original.
1: You just sing us the hangman's pole and tell us all about Slow and Easy like you did last night. Explain all about the jail and everything.
2: That hangman's pole, that's a hard place. Long years ago, they didn't have no jailhouses that time. Just put up some logs, put you in there, you couldn't get out no how. The first man got in jail was a colored man. And them time, if a colored person could get up some money, why they wouldn't hang it if they gonna hang it 3 or 4 days ahead of time. Well, this man is in jail. I guess what they're doing, trying to get money, get some good jail, and they got her. Can't get out now. So anyhow, the first come to the jailhouse was his father. When his father woke up to the jailhouse, the boy climbing all upside of them logs. Talked to his father, tried to give $25 or $30. And hear what the man told him when he walked up.

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What did you bring with your mother? Keep him on the gallows, oh Lord. I brought it. Yeah, I brought it. You would bring me, keep him on the gallows, oh. You know how a mother is about a son, she bring you everything. When I brought you some silver, when I brought the little girl, when I brought you everything, keep him on the gallows, oh Lord. 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Yeah, I thought it. 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

friend. 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

0: Well, there you go, cats and kittens. We've come to the end of another Moondog Show. My name is Ray Gary. This is KCIWLP in beautiful Brookings, Oregon. 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
2: Here's your Curry Coast weekend weather picture from KCIWLP and the National Weather Service. Tonight, partly cloudy with a low around 58. Moderate north-northwest winds will be gusty. Tomorrow will be sunny and breezy with a high near 65 and gusty north-northwest winds. And then Sunday night, expect breezy conditions with a low around 58 under mostly clear skies. Keep it right here all weekend. 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I'm Pete Lutz. Good evening, this is Pete Lutz. Tonight we begin this hour with a very special production from my friend Will Anderson, who is a professor in the Central Michigan University School of Communication, Journalism, and Media. Will and I have collaborated on a number of projects, namely audio dramas, where he had a script and asked me to take a look at it, and I was able to take a pretty darn good story and make it just a teensy bit better. However, what you're about to hear, I played no part in whatsoever, other than offering him airtime here on KCIWLP. So, what you're about to hear is the world premiere of On the Bench by Will Anderson. On the Bench is the second of a series of guitar-themed vignettes from his forthcoming book, 13 Guitars. In this story, a guitar repairman does his best to placate an annoying returning customer. That'll be followed by Maggie, also by Will. Maggie also comes from his upcoming collection, 13 Guitars. In this story, an old man reminisces on his brief time of being a 1980s pop star in Dubuque, Iowa. The remainder of the hour will be taken up by our regular feature, Old Time Radio Essentials. Due to this special programming, we unfortunately will be unable to run the entire program. And now, on with the show.
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4: Without fail, she still packs a note in my lunch. Some sort of affirmation from her morning yoga show. I drift in and out over coffee, checking my phone. A calm ritual to start the day. Some of them are pretty good. People will forget what you said, but never how you made them feel. And some, such as be yourself and everyone will respect you, seem wildly optimistic, if not delusional. I drop my sandwich crust for Ruby. She opens her eyes and lazes over for the offering. Quickly eaten, she slips back into sleep at my feet. I start to unfold the note when the door chime announces the day's first customer. I put it in my shirt pocket and stretch, mentally preparing to greet the visitor. Realizing she'll need to move, Ruby looks up at me disparagingly. The voice comes from the front. Male, of course, and late 30s. A little assertive in tone, but vaguely familiar. I gird myself and push off the stool. By the time I'm through to the front of the shop, I've placed the voice. To no surprise, he's dressed in the standard out-of-office uniform. Half-zipped cardigan vest, advertising playfulness outside the corporate environment. No doubt he has a handful of gag ties for Fridays. Piano keys, fish, and undoubtedly a guitar neck one. They all have one of those. Hiya, Nate. Wondering if you'd take another look at her. I pause, making conscious effort not to roll my eyes. At least he didn't add the guitar's name. Maggie, Bessie, whatever it was. What's the problem? I mean, she's a cannon, all right, but I keep getting an off sound on G at the 8th fret. Mindful of my breathing, I let that hang for a bit. Eventually, he becomes aware of the silence. It just doesn't feel right. In 2-3, hold 2-3, and release. My boy'd been about this age, I guess. The realization voluntarily softens my voice. Let me take a look at it. I remember when I'd worked on this one before. There might have been a bracing issue. I held the guitar and plucked at the note. There was an ever so slight ting in the attack. You hear it? I nod, at which he relaxes his shoulders a bit. I hold the guitar up to the light, sighting down the neck. The relief seems a bit steep, but not extreme, given the January dryness. Been keeping the whole house at 50%. Windows all been fogging up, so at least I know that's not the problem, he chimed in. Gonna be hell on your frames. I'd learned this the hard way as a younger man. Condensation seeped under the old caulk, unseating the leaded glass. Put in the replacements myself, figuring the sweat equity and energy savings would put me ahead. 10 months later, I learned the second best day owning a Victorian was the day you sell it. We're renting, so... I take out my dental mirror and look inside to see if any bracings have shaken loose. I sightline the neck again and pluck the troublesome note. Don't you just love the sound of scalped bracings? Really accentuates the harmonic overtones. I squint to obscure my eye roll. Knowing she's needed as only a good dog can, Ruby comes in from the workshop. Cardigan Vest tries to catch her attention. Aw, who's a good boy, huh? Huh? Getting no response, I inject myself between them. She's not hearing so well these days. Guess she misses out on stuff, huh? I shrug. Seems the most charitable response. Pretty sure this guy is Brazilian, he says, pointing at the guitar. I read that they occasionally slip a herringbone through, kind of like a Willy Wonka golden ticket. Exhausted, I finally bite. Where'd you hear that? Internet. Slanting the guitar, I look at the figuring on the side. All the tells of Indian rosewood, but no point dashing his dreams. I try another tack. Hard to tell, but I'd hope not. He does the expected double take. You know about sights, right? Huh? Yeah, if that's Brazilian, they can grab it. I'd be careful talking it up. But that'd only be at the border, right? I shoot him a look, icing his objection. Hard to say. He starts to move impatiently from one foot to the other. Ruby, cued in by the movement, sidles up by him for distraction. Something catches my eye. I pivot the magnifying loop attached to my glasses into place. They wouldn't, I hear softly. I reach into the left drawer. You see something? Might be. I pull out my brass fret mallet and give the troublesome spot a tap. Give it a try now. Taking the guitar, he closes his eyes and squints as he frets the note. After picking it 3 times, he nods, then plays a loud cowboy chord G. Like I said, she's sure a cannon, eh? He gushes. How much I owe you? Nothing. Should have probably caught it last time. Awesome. Thanks, Nate. He cases the guitar and starts to turn. He pauses, then digs out his billfold. He looks and then pulls out a single bill. Can you break a 50? I don't know. I reach for my petty cash bag. 10, 3 20s, 2 5s, and some change. I pull 2 20s and the 10 and we exchange bills. Cupping them in his hand, he looks at them and chooses one. After a brief pause, he switches it for another and folds it up for a businessman's handshake. Thanks, Nate. He pushes the bill into my hand when his cell rings. He turns his attention to it. Oh, I need to take this. See you around. And then turns to leave. Sure, I mouth as he steps out. I turn to get back to my abandoned lunch in the back room. As the bell rings on his exit, I unfold the bill. A 10. In 2, 3, hold 2, 3, and release. Shoving it in my shirt pocket, I brush across the forgotten affirmation. I pull it out. Sometimes you need to build your wings on the way down. Like I said, not all of them are gems.
3: 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I'm Gabe Shaw. From all of us, thank you for listening. Maggie by Will Anderson.
5: I'm not the hero of this story, but as I ponder an undergrad marketing analysis, I'm glad I can still rally embarrassed compassion for what an idiot I was at that time of life, back when I was a pop star. Anticipating your understandable incredulity, please note this was a pop star at a college in Dubuque, Iowa, whose most famous alumnus played the Tidy Bowl Man. And second, that was a pop star rather than rock star. Mind you, it didn't take much at a school of 2,000 kids on D1 athletic scholarship or grades that couldn't get them into Marquette. Solidly the latter, I continued to thrive in academic mediocrity, which included taking up guitar. I found Maggie, a used Gibson SG, through the Yellow Pages. The main thing was she was red, because that's what Angus played. With no illusion of subtle tones, she proved the perfect match 2 years later at the apogee of my pop stardom. All of which stemmed from the anticlimactic no-show of 666 and the Rabid Devil Bunnies. We formed that ominous-sounding band my freshman year in the spring of 1986. My heart once again broken. That seemed to happen a lot in those days. I'd started freestyling my angst in the dorm common room while Stosh, now 3 years dead from colon cancer, riffed on guitar. From this came my first hit, Gonna Tape You. Admittedly cathartic, 21st century me is not proud of its borderline misogynistic doxing theme, but you have to remember radio was soaked with similar sentiments from the Police and REM, and matched with a bouncy Chuck Berry beat, it was a catchy song. My road to pop stardom was cast when Tommy Hall, still the best guitarist I've ever met, invited us over to his student loan-funded attic recording studio. I backburnered cramming for my next day's astronomy exam, grabbed my entry-level bass, and headed into the Dubuque evening. Stosh recorded the guitar and drum tracks in a matter of minutes. With middle-class punk fury, I contributed a rhythmically challenged bass line, which, reflecting now, was wisely placed low in the mix. My vocals were cut in a single take, and truly sounded like it. Listening to the playback, we realized we'd recorded an extra verse section. I lobbied hard for filling it with more bass, but Stosh suggested Tommy add a lead instead. One take with a lot of whammy dives and Van Halen allusions, it sounded as good as anything playing on the radio. Giddy with the results, we cut a cassette copy and took it out in the town. The first public exhibition of Gonna Tape You was a little after 11 that night at our local watering hole, the Ave. Being a Tuesday evening in Dubuque, the place was packed with a couple hundred people. Reaction when Gonna Tape You hit was amazing. Sophomoric as it was, by the final chorus, people were singing along. As luck would have it, this came when the campus radio station was releasing its annual New Music Awards. This got it a framed Dot Matrix Award certificate that arrived in my campus mailbox the next day. So with fame and recognition coming this easily, nothing seemed amiss when I got a phone call to play our first public gig, an opening slot for the Gear Daddies that weekend at the end-of-year tribute to debauchery held in the middle of campus. My agreement to open in 3 days brought several problems. There wasn't really a band, and we had at best two original songs. I needed to find a drummer, which brought in Spike. A short guy with a bleach blonde mohawk, his image was perfect. I arranged for a practice the night before the gig, which ultimately involved people showing up in stages to Tommy's attic, but never all being there at the same time, and eventually Tommy calling it quits by going to bed. Things were rocky for our debut that Saturday. I was one of the few sober people when things kicked off at noon. I worked on a set list. We grabbed the audience by the throat and start off with Gonna Tape You. The fact it was pretty much the only song we all knew made it a good choice. Then we could vamp out Grateful Dead style, add in a couple bass solos, an encore or two, and we could probably pull off a 45-minute set. We'd need to be on stage in about 15 minutes, so I went looking for Stosh, and Tommy, and Spike. Soon it became clear it wasn't going to happen. Stosh and Tommy lost their interest in playing when they learned Spike was missing. And it was probably for the best. By the time the daddies hit the stage, ugliness settled over the crowd. The football team, having taken some perceived offense to something, made a human wall with their backs to the band, reminiscent of the Hell's Angels at Altamont. One of them nonchalantly tossed a red solo cup of swill onto the lead singer as the rented security guard stood by doing nothing. Then someone started one of the parked cars on fire. As people danced around, more or less to the music, campus police moved in to shut the whole thing down. Ironically enough, this no-show enhanced my campus reputation, letting me go home at the end of the semester a minor celebrity. And the rumor that I started, we were forbidden by the man from ever playing together again, gained traction when Spike didn't return in the fall. But you can only coast off reputation for so long. I'd learned pretty fast that managing a band, regardless of how fictional it may be, was more headache than fun. So I decided to go solo, reinventing myself as an acoustic troubadour. And 15 minutes later, had written my monster hit, Tiffany the Mall Singer. The song, which ironically griped about manufactured stardom, was far from brilliant, but it was perfect for solo performance, garnering applause every time I played it. A human jukebox, I'd do it again, and again, and again, until one day I couldn't find joy in the transaction, which sadly was about 6 months before that fateful February night. It's hazy how I'd gotten involved in that campus talent show, sitting on a stool under spotlights, starting out with my acoustic version of REM's The One I Love, followed by Tiffany the Mall Singer, all of which got huge applause. I'd done 4 shows prior to the debacle. During a TV interview, the student reporter said something comparing me to Bob Dylan, most likely concerning our similar vocal atonality, and it all fell together in my mind. I'd use Maggie to electrify Saturday night's number. And like Dylan at the Newport Folk Festival, it went about as well. I remember sliding my idea past the stage manager, RJ, who undoubtedly thought a leadership role was going to be leading to something.
6: Hey, I'd like to use my electric for the next show. Whatever.
5: And went back to whatever he was doing. He should have paid attention. Nobody said anything when I returned with Maggie and my PV Bandit later that afternoon. The amp was brutishly loud, but not in a good rock way. More like annoying car alarm loud. I put it a little off-center backstage and plugged Maggie in.
6: You want me to do a sound check?
5: RJ, entranced with a conversation with the troupe's modern jazz dancer, the younger sister of the swill thrower who started the Gear Daddies riot, waved me off with a whatever, and then shot me a look when I took a couple blats to make sure I was at least hooked up. I made my best naive guesses for precision sound, turning the distortion saturation up to 10 and maxed the reverb because there was no point in having paid for reverb if you don't use it. I got all this done by about 5:45. The show started at 8 and we were supposed to show up by 7:30. That left me with some uncomfortable idle time. Indeed, so much that a celebratory drink was in order. And for a while, all was right with the world. Of course, that's not how booze works. Come showtime, I swaggered out, full house, both my major advisors in attendance, as one of the downsides of being on the faculty at a small liberal arts college is you evidently get buttonholed into attending these events. Or it was Dubuque, Iowa on a Saturday night. I staggered to the acoustic, gamely strummed at a couple of the intro chords to Tiffany, and then abruptly stopped and delivered a slurred,
6: "I got something special for you tonight,"
5: accompanied with an over-the-top theatrical stage wink. Then I staggered back and took Maggie off the stand and plugged in. A snarling vortex of noise. Horrible, tinny sludge. Evidently, my trek across campus had caused Maggie to drift noticeably out of tune. Too late to rectify the situation, I doubled down, turned up the volume, and barked through Tiffany, my delivery as cacophonous as the guitar. When you're up on stage, you can't see much beyond the first row. I know the nun I locked eyes with was less than amused. I considered just wrapping up until someone in the darkness let out an encouraging howl of enthusiasm. This buoyed me on to seamlessly segue into the Byrds' "So You Wanna Be a Rock and Roll Star," then on to The Who's "Won't Get Fooled Again," and 4 minutes later, in mindless Back to the Future homage, kicked over the amp, bursting forth an explosive clatter of reverb springs. Confused, obligatory applause sounded in my ears as I staggered off stage and collapsed in the green room. Modern Jazz shot me a dirty look as she prepared for her number, but I was free, and Maggie, at least in my mind, never sounded better.
3: 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I'm Gabe Shaw. 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
12: Greetings, all who gather here, and welcome back to Season 4 of Old Time Radio Essentials. If this is your first time joining us, and even if it ain't, I must inform you that this is Episode 39, also known as our fourth episode of 2023, a.k.a. Episode 2 of Season 4. My name is Pete.
13: I'm Pat.
14: And this is Paul. Wait, did you hear that, friends? Either Dave's voice has changed, or we have ourselves yet another third co-host.
12: A very astute observation, Mr. Arbisi. You're right. Dave's voice has changed. No. It's the other thing. Ladies and gentlemen, I'm very happy to introduce our fourth third, Pat Rosebank.
14: Oh, hi, Pat, and welcome to the dark side. I'd say we have cookies, but I think Pete ate the last one.
12: Sorry. Welcome, Pat, and please tell us a little bit about yourself.
13: Well, I'm in Toronto, Canada. Great White North, eh? I first became interested in old-time radio, I guess I was about 12, maybe 13. I mean, my parents had talked about it many a time. You know, Dad referred to the front hall closet as Fibber's closet and stuff like that. And every time I mentioned Let's Pretend to my mom, because I had a record of it, she would sing the Cream of Wheat jingle. She's 85 now. She has dementia. But still, if I mention Let's Pretend, she goes right into the Cream of Wheat jingle.
12: Oh, that's
13: word nice. For word, because that was a sponsor of it. The first OTR that I really remember hearing, I think, was, well, there were a couple of records I got from the public library. And one was War of the Worlds. And the thing that always stuck with me, even to this day, was where the guy is, you know, crawling, trying to find another human, trying to find civilization, and he meets up with a squirrel. For some reason, that just stuck with me.
12: It's a very poignant moment. I really enjoyed
13: it.
12: That part as well.
13: Yeah. The other one that I heard was, I think it was Inner Sanctum, and the story was The Wailing Wall. I'm claustrophobic. That was a hell of a story. You know, about a man who kills his wife, bricks her up in the wall, and he keeps hearing the noise, like a wailing in there. And he figures, oh, my God, she's actually alive. She's going to blow my cover. And he actually goes mad. And then it turns out, oh, there was just a hole in the wall and the wind was blowing through it. And that was making the noise. Spoiler. Sorry, a bit late on that. But yeah, those were the two that I really remember hearing. Then when I was a teenager, CBC Radio, I discovered, oh, they were still doing radio production, dramatic and comedy radio. And I really got interested in the Royal Canadian Air Force. And then I found out, oh, that they offer free tickets to tapings. And I discovered Frantic Times as well. Same deal. So every other Friday night, I would go to the old CBC Cabbage Town Studios on Parliament Street. Building's still there. It's now a kids' dance theater or something. But go in there for an Air Force taping. And every other Sunday night, I'd go there with my family for Frantic Times tapings. So being able to actually see it. They were comedies, yes. Yeah. Being able to sit there in the front row, see it being done in my formative years, it's odd for me listening to OTR because I have competing visions in my mind's eye. One is trying to keep with the visions of the story, and the other is, oh, what was it like in the studio when they were doing this?
12: Oh, I do that
13: so
12: too.
13: I can picture both at the same time. But yeah, that was a lot of fun. And then I was big on OTR, you know, back when I was a teenager and early 20s, and then I sort of drifted away from it. And then about 3 years ago, something pulled me back into it. And I discovered Kathy and Elliot Lewis, and

0: ums and ahs and things. But that's what the Lewises did that made it sound so realistic. That's the freaky thing. You know, they were kind of going against what you're taught, you know, and don't really have dead air, but sometimes they'd have dead air.
1: Yeah. I wrote a few of my comedic commercials a few years back with ums and uhs in them, like, because it would be a natural stumbling because I'm reading it and I'm saying, oh, so, yeah, well, okay. And then, like I had a commercial about, I was trying to sell several boxes of irregular fortune cookies and they're irregular because they have unusual messages that were written by a disgruntled employee of the fortune cookie bakery. And then he read off a couple of examples and they were, you know, inappropriate without being dirty. It's like a coworker will steal your ideas and use them to get a big promotion and things like that. So that's good. And of course, you found out about Project Audion, which Paul and I have been involved in as well. How did that happen for you? Did you reach out or did somebody reach out to you?
0: Let me think. I discovered Generic Radio Workshop. I discovered their website and they had scripts in there that were transcribed from recordings. Mm-hmm. And I thought, okay, I used to do closed captioning. I still have my dictaphone pedal, my software, my headphones. I can basically transcribe, as long as the sound quality is good enough, I can transcribe a script out of anything. So I started doing a whole bunch. So you'll find a lot transcribed by me on the Generic Radio website.
1: Oh, nice. Good.
0: Yeah. And then Larry Groby decided he was going to start up Project Audion because of this plague and nobody can get together and do anything. Mm-hmm. But that actually was really cool. So he reached out to me and I said, yeah, sure. You know, and that very first episode, as my father would say, we were as green as a gecko's bum because it was brand new technology. We'd never done this before. I had performed in sort of a radio play, The Adventures of Brick Mallory. So that was pretty cool. But yeah, it was, you know, it came about because I typed stuff and, you know, we did this first episode and we learned so much stuff, including, well, you've got internet latency, which means if you want something to come in on close timing, you can't because the internet will delay somebody.
1: I remember you had a lot of problems. I was in that one as well.
0: Yeah.
1: And you kept disappearing during our rehearsals.
0: Yeah. My internet speed was so slow and the laptop I was using was so slow. Now I have this desktop that was built for gaming, so it is not slow. I have simple pleasures.
2: Pete and I have been in a few Project Audion shows as well, so it's nice that we all have something in common. Are you in charge of choosing today's selection, Pat?
0: Yes, I am. And but I see Pete's waving a red flag for some reason. Yes, Pete?
1: Yes. I'm glad I caught your attention. I'm happy to report that we've taken on a couple of sponsors here on Old Time Radio Essentials, and Paul is going to introduce one of them now.
2: That's right, friends. We're happy to introduce the all-new world's largest fake vomit, manufactured by the same company that for years has been bringing you the ever-popular world's largest fake dog doo-doo.
0: If you're known as the life of the party or the class clown or you've always wanted to be one of these funny people, then world's largest fake vomit could be your ticket to that title.
1: Just imagine going to a friend's party with this realistic-looking puddle of fake vomit made from a space-age polymer hidden under your shirt. You wait an appropriate amount of time, and then in the kitchen or the bathroom, you slip it out and place it on the floor.
2: And then you stagger out into the crowd holding your stomach.
0: And calling for a doctor.
2: Just think of the laughs your friends will have after the ambulance carts you away to the hospital.
0: And that's before they discover your prank.
1: So be sure to get back to the party before somebody throws it away, because these things ain't cheap.
2: That's the world's largest fake vomit, available in a variety of styles, such as salmon mousse,
0: spaghetti and meatballs,
1: and beef stroganoff.
0: You can find world's largest fake vomit wherever fine novelties are sold.
2: Except no substitutes.
1: So, Pat, you were just about to tell us about your selection. What are you kicking off your tenure with us today?
0: Well, this isn't really my selection, but something suggested by a listener who wrote to us a couple of weeks ago. Essential listener Ted Allen, as a matter of fact, who writes, I'm Ted. I play jazz guitar. I cook. I do occasional radio shows.

0: 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I listen to old time radio. I like your group. I think I've scanned most of them, but has anyone brought up The Diary of Fate? This show needs to be explored. Harry Red Beaver has nothing on this show.
1: Hey, this Ted guy sounds nice. I wonder if he likes long walks on the beach. Well, sorry, Pat. Go ahead.
0: And so I took that suggestion and chose the episode called The Trina Crawley Entry, originally broadcast in syndication around the 9th of March, 1948.
2: Diary of Fate is a horror program wherein the character Fate narrates a morality tale, and woe betide the person on the wrong end. The character of Fate plays a bit more of a role than mere observer. He creates situations to force the protagonist into a choice, usually the wrong one. The show aired from 1947 to 1948, and only 24 episodes are known to survive. While not as successful as similar shows like Inner Sanctum, it did have a solid lineup of stars, including Lorene Tuttle, Larry Dobkin, Frank Albertson, Howard McNear, Dawes Butler, and William John Stone.
1: And now, without further delay, we present The Diary of Fate, the Trina Crawley entry from March 9th, 1948 or so, in syndication.
0: And now, friends, adjust your radio dials to the proper frequency. 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
4: Fate plays no favorite. It could happen to you.
5: Book 74, page 309.
4: In the Diary of Fate.
5: Yes, here it is. The name Trina Crawley, housewife. A record with little to distinguish it until toward the end of the page. And there the notations become more crowded, more distasteful. For 23 years, Trina Crawley has lived on this earth. And now she sits sobbing alone. For in a few moments, she will start her walk to the gas chamber, cursing me, Fate, for the bonds of circumstance I wove around her. In a moment, I will read from her record in The Diary of Fate. I hope you'll understand.

0: Put that phone down, Jake.
1: The gun. So you knew about the money in the trunk. That's just what I thought you
0: would. Drop that phone, Jake.
1: Give me that gun, Trina.
0: Stay where you are.
1: Trina, give me that...
0: Oh, Jake.
2: For 6 years, Trina had been married to Jake Crowley. And she felt but a certain affection for him. To Trina, Jake had come as an answer to her prayer. The means by which she could escape the humdrum life of Redlands. But the wonderful lodge, which Jake owned in the mystic Mojave, had become a dusty auto court in the stifling desert. But let us go back to a June morning, the last day of the tourist season. Until November, you and your husband would be alone, Trina, merely existing, until cooler weather allowed you to open again. You were having breakfast with Jake, thinking of the ordeal of surviving the lonely months ahead.
0: 8 o'clock. 8 in the morning and it's so hot already you can't breathe.
1: Is there more coffee?
0: No. Jake, why don't we get away somewhere this summer? Jake, do you have to read the paper while I'm talking?
1: Says here a guy up in Pendleton.
0: Jake, listen to me. I'm sick and tired of all of this. The heat, the spiders. Jake, why don't we get a change and go away somewhere? Like we used to. We could have fun, Jake.
1: Look, Trina, we can't go away and that's final. We have some fixing up to do. We don't have money enough to go away.
0: We do.
1: We don't. Now, will you let me read the paper?
0: If you're gonna read, you might at least let me have some of the paper.
1: Oh, for goodness sake, here.
0: Oh, never mind. Not that important. Crowley life. Nothing but a shack in the desert. Wish I were in Bessie Halton's shoes.
1: Maybe it's a good thing you're not.
0: Why?
1: Listen to this. Bessie Halton, owner of the Halton Lodge Mojave, is believed to have disappeared. It is thought she was on her way to the bank with deposits from the lodge. When last seen, she was with a tall, handsome man, about 35. Police suspect that...
0: Oh, that's a lot of hooey.
1: What do you mean, hooey? She had $20,000 with her.
0: If I know Bessie, she'll do all right. She'll turn up.
1: And the police are all wrong, huh?
0: She's probably gone off somewhere, having the time of her life.
1: Paper here says a tall, handsome stranger. Well, that's what happens when you play around with strange men.
0: Oh, for goodness sake, Jake. She'll turn up someplace. And then crow about the wonderful time she had on her trip. If I know Bessie, she'll turn up.
2: As the day wore on, you forgot about everything, didn't you, Trina? Everything except the heat and your growing resentment toward your husband. It was growing dark as you and he sat at the dinner table in silence. And then a car pulled a stop outside. Remember?
0: Jake, there's someone outside.
1: I heard it.
3: Hello?
1: Oh, looking for a room?
3: Yeah, I was. You're not closed, are you?
1: Closed tomorrow. This is our last day for the season.
3: You got something I can have for the night?
1: 3A is open. It's the only one. It's, 450.
3: That's good enough. Glad I found your place. I'd like a shower after a hot day like today. And I didn't relish the idea of driving all night.
1: If you want to go right to your room, you can come back to the office and register later.
3: Thanks, I'll do that.
1: Say, Mr.
3: Barton.
1: Look, I'll drive your car down, Mr. Barton. You might as well register now.
3: Oh, that's okay. I'll drive down myself.
1: Well, I just...
3: What's the matter? Something wrong?
1: Well, to tell you the truth, you see, this close to the end of the season, we get paid in advance.
3: Oh, hell. Yeah.
1: $50. Hey, just a minute. I'll get you change.
0: What's the matter, Jake? Who was that?
1: Old guy named Barton driving a new Packard.
0: Well?
1: I'm going to put him in 3A. He gave me a 50.
0: A $50 bill to pay for a $2 room?
1: I told him it was 450. Yeah, Trina.
0: Hmm?
1: There's blood on the seat of his car.
0: Oh, now you're playing Sherlock Holmes.
1: Okay, be smart. I tell you, it's blood. Something funny about that guy.
0: Oh, Jake, stop making...
1: And as soon as he gets settled in 3A, I'm going to have a look at his car.
4: There, see it? Now what do you got to say?
0: It does look like blood.
4: I knew there was something phony about Barton. That's why I got him to pay in advance.
3: You looking for something?
4: We just noticed there's blood on the seat of your car. At least it looks like.
3: It is blood. I cut my hand on the wind wing. Bandaged it with my handkerchief. Not too good, but it'll do.
4: Oh, I'm sorry.
0: I'm Mrs. Crowley. We just came down to see if there was anything you wanted.
3: No. No, thanks.
4: Say, I see you got a trunk in the back there. Want some help with it?
3: No, I'll leave it in the car, thanks.
4: I'll be glad to help you into the cabin with it. You must have a lot of clothes in it.
3: Well, as a matter of fact, they're ties.
0: Ties? That whole big trunk?
3: I'm traveling for the Swerdling Tie Company. Those are samples.
4: Are you sure you don't want anything?
3: Oh, everything's fine, thanks. Don't worry about me. I'll be okay.
0: If you want anything, Mr. Barton, be sure to let me know.
2: As you walked back to the office with your husband, you thought about his stupidity, about the heat, about his childish imagination, and about the handsome Ralph Barton. As you sat down and lit a cigarette, you realized Jake was talking.
1: And that routine about cutting his hand on the wind wing. Trina, there's something funny about all this.
0: If Mr. Barton says that's how he cut his hand, that's how it was. He doesn't look like he'd lie.
1: And that trunk. Why should he leave the trunk out in the car?
0: He said there were ties in it.
1: Ties? You ever saw a whole trunk full of ties? Trina.
0: What?
1: Look down there, down the drive to 3A.
0: Why, it's Mr. Barton. He's carrying his trunk inside the cabin.
1: Trina, Bessie Halton's lodge isn't too far from here, you know.
0: What are you trying to build up to?
1: Well, Bessie Halton has disappeared. And they said a tall, handsome stranger. It's Mr. Barton, if that's his name. He's tall and handsome. Trina, that trunk bothers me.
0: You're not thinking that...
1: I don't know, Trina. I don't know.
2: The next morning, Trina, Jake was outside working on the water pump in the shed. Looking up, you saw Barton walking toward the office. And you put a hand up to brush back some unruly hair. Straighten your dress. As he entered the office, you noticed his eyes weren't sun-bleached like Jake's. They were deep and blue.
3: Well, good morning, Mrs. Crowley. Last night, your husband said you were closing up for the season.
0: Yes.
3: Well, I just wondered if it were an absolute deadline. I'd like to stay on a while if I could.
0: Well... We officially closed, but I suppose it...
3: Well, according to my itinerary, I don't have to be in Carson City for 4 more days. And I like the heat.
0: Oh, you like the heat here?
3: Yes, yeah, strangely enough, I do. It's good for my sinus. And there aren't too many people. I mean, I like the quiet.
0: Well, there's plenty of that.
3: Well, if you think it's all right, I'll just pay in advance for 4 more days then.
0: My husband likes to play boss man, so you'll have to check with him. But just say I think it's okay, and I'm sure we'll be able to make an exception. In your case, you can find him out in the shed.
3: Good. I'll go out and tell him.
2: You were very pleased the chance had brought into your drab existence something out of the usual dull routine you had grown to hate. Ralph Barton. Standing behind the curtains at the window... You could hear your husband talking to Barton.
4: Well, if Trina, Mrs. Crowley, said it was all right, it's okay with me.
3: Good. Now, there's one other thing. I'd like to put my car in the garage.
4: Well, guests usually leave their cars out.
3: No, but if I'm going to be here 4 more days, I'd like to protect it from the sun.
4: Well, I keep my car in the garage, and to get yours in, I'd have to move a lot of stuff.
3: It's really pretty important to me. Don't want to ruin the paint job. Perhaps this... $10 bill would make some difference?
4: Yeah. Yeah, perhaps it would. I'll have Trina get lunch for 3.
0: Lunch is ready any time, Jake.
4: Okay. Now, before I call Barton in, I want to tell you something. I'm not going to be here to eat with you.
0: Why?
4: With all that talk about having to put his car in the garage, well, something funny about that. You just keep Barton here and keep him busy.
0: What do you mean, keep him busy? For how long?
4: Look, I'm going to call Barton and tell him lunch is ready. I won't be at the table. You tell him I had to finish that work on the pump out in the shed.
0: What are you going
4: to... Let me finish, will you? Now, you'll have to keep him busy talking and eating for at least 20 minutes. And while you two are busy eating, I'm going to have a look in that trunk.
2: Yes, Trina Crowley. You were torn by mixed emotions. On the one hand, you were pleased and flattered by Ralph Barton's courtesy and attention. On the other hand, there was cold fear and the thought that your husband's suspicions might prove to be correct. Thoughts become the parents of the deed, but no mortal can conceal anything. All are written on the pages of time. And now, it is time for another entry on your page. When I have written, I will read from your record in The Diary of Fate.

0: Yes, Trina Crowley. Your own greed, your evil mind would soon bring forth a decision. For while occupying Ralph Barton's attention, you knew your husband Jake was in the cabin trying to solve the mystery of the trunk.
1: Something more, Mr. Barton?
2: Oh, not another thing, thank you. When it's this hot, I don't have much appetite. Ah, but that certainly was a wonderful lunch, Mrs. Crowley. It's too bad your husband missed it.
1: Oh, he's so used to my cooking, he doesn't think twice about it anymore.
2: Ah, lucky man, Mr. Crowley. Although, maybe a bit blind. Well, if you'll excuse me...
1: Oh, but you can't go yet. I have some fresh berry pie for dessert.
2: Oh, no, I've got to stop sometime. You'll have me wanting to stay here forever.
1: Would that be so terrible?
2: I think it might be fun, but I don't think the Home Office would approve.
1: Let me get you that pie.
2: No, thanks. Nothing more. I'm going back to my cabin.
3: Oh, Mr. Barton.
2: What are you doing in here, Crowley?
3: Oh, I came down to clean up your room.
2: Your wife said you were out back.
3: Well, I thought I might just as well clean your room before lunch.
2: When you clean the guest rooms, do you always try to open trunks? I suggest that you leave now.
3: Look, Mr. Barton, you've got this all wrong.
2: I wouldn't want anything to happen to you, Mr. Crowley.
3: Yes, sir. Yes, sir, Mr. Barton. I told you to keep Barton here at the table until I got back.
1: Well, the man wasn't hungry. What can I do? Tie him up and force food down his throat? I tell you, I did everything I could.
3: All right, all right. Don't blow your top. Listen, Trina, I'm convinced he's got something besides ties in that trunk. He's too concerned about it.
1: You think Barton's a killer, don't you?
3: I'm convinced of it.
1: Jake, what are you going to do?
3: I'm taking the car, going into Mojave to get the late paper.
1: Going to leave me here?
3: You'll be all right. Just stay here, inside. You can keep an eye on Barton. If there's a reward, I want it.
1: Jake.
3: What?
1: Jake, what do you think really is in that trunk?
3: I think it's the body of Bessie Halton.
0: And so, Trina, your husband left for Mojave. He wouldn't be back for over an hour. And you were alone with Ralph Barton. Again, you had that same mixture of emotions. Fear that he might be the killer. And yet, a quickening of the pulse as you thought of his attractiveness. And suddenly, a car drove up.
4: Good afternoon, Sergeant Colfax.
5: Good afternoon, Mrs. Crowley.
1: Will you come in?
5: No, thanks. Just stop by for a moment. Got some unpleasant news for you. They found Bessie Halton's body in Rock Canyon.
1: Oh, how terrible.
5: But they didn't find any money. The killer must have got away with about
1: $20,000. $20,000?
5: May have been more. But they figure Bessie Halton had at least that much when she left the lodge. I really came out to ask a question.
1: About what, Sergeant?
5: I wondered if you'd seen any strange men around during the last couple of days.
1: Why,
5: Well, I know you're closed down for the season, so I won't ask to see you register.
1: Oh, yes, we are. We're closed officially.
5: Anyway, I noticed there aren't any cars in front of your cabin.
1: Oh, no, there aren't any. Do you think this man still has the $20,000?
5: Oh, we're sure of it, ma'am. You haven't seen anyone, huh?
1: No, I haven't seen anyone.
5: Well, I'll get along then. Thanks, Mrs. Crowley. Sorry to bother you.
1: Oh, no bother at all.
5: But if you happen to see a stranger around, you let us know, won't you? You might be that guy we're looking for.
1: Yes, I will. Goodbye.
5: Bye.
1: A stranger with $20,000. $20,000 in cash.
0: Yes, Trina Crowley. $20,000. Your husband was wrong then, wasn't he? There couldn't be a body in that trunk, but there could be money. You thought of this as you walked toward cabin 3A. And you were smiling as you knocked on the door of Ralph Barton's cabin.
2: Oh, hello, Mrs. Crowley.
1: I brought down some clean sheets and pillowcases.
2: Oh, very thoughtful of you. Won't you come in?
1: Yes, I will, thanks. I guess Jake was a little out of line.
2: Oh, that. I'd forgotten. Guess I blew up. Well, I'm glad the pretty member of the Crowley family forgives me.
1: You see, Jake's so tied up in this murder that
2: murder?
1: The Bessie Halton murder. Surely you knew about that.
2: Well, I did read something about her disappearance. I wasn't too interested.
1: Jake was. And is. He went into town to get the late papers. Wants to see if they've caught the killer yet.
2: Oh. Do you think they have?
1: No. And I think he's too smart to get caught. It's a long drive to Mojave. Jake will be gone an hour or so.
2: Oh. Trina.
1: Yes?
2: Wasn't that a police car that came in a while ago?
1: Yes, it was. The officer wanted to know if there had been any strangers around here. But I told him there hadn't been. After all, you're not a stranger now. Are you?
2: Well, I suppose not.
1: They found Bessie's body in Red Rock Canyon. But they didn't find any money. The man who killed her must still have it with him. $20,000.
2: $20,000's a lot of iron men.
1: What would you do if you had $20,000?
2: Oh, I don't know, Trina. Why?
1: Oh, I was just thinking. The guy that got that money isn't going to have a worry in the world. Do you suppose he has a girl?
2: Oh, I wouldn't know.
1: She's lucky. You know, I'd do anything for $20,000. Or half of it.
2: Anything?
1: I might even kill for it.
2: That's pretty broad, isn't it?
1: Ralph, if you had that money, if I say, would you take me away with you?
2: You're married, remember?
1: I'm pretty, aren't I? Aren't I, Ralph?
2: Trina, let's not get involved in something.
1: Kiss me. Please.
2: Trina. Trina, that shouldn't have happened.
1: That shouldn't have happened? Why? Why?
2: You're a very attractive girl, Trina, but you're married.
1: Why couldn't
2: you? That's Jake driving in now. Come on, we'll walk out to meet him.
1: Listen, Ralph.
2: Hello, Mr. Crawley. Back early, huh?
3: Yes, picked up a paper at Benson Corners. Didn't have to go all the way to Mojave.
1: What's the matter, Jake?
3: Come into the house, Trina. I want to talk to you. And, Mr. Barton?
2: Yes?
3: You can wipe that lipstick off. And the minute I leave, you make a pass at Barton.
1: Look, Jake, it was just one of
3: those... Just one of those things. Yeah, I know. I understand you, Trina.
1: It was perfectly harmless, Jake, really.
3: That man in 3A is probably the murderer. And you say making love to him is perfectly harmless?
1: I wasn't making love to him. He grabbed me and kissed me. And then you came in and...
3: You're sure you're not thinking about the 20 G's in that trunk of his? The papers say the police found the body, but not the money. So, he's got the money. And I'm going to turn him in.
1: What are you
3: going to
1: do?
3: Phone the police. Tell them where this guy is.
1: Don't do it, Jake.
3: What do you mean? That man's a killer.
1: Put that phone down, Jake.
3: The gun. So you knew about the money in the trunk. That's just what I thought you
1: would. Drop that phone, Jake.
3: Give me that gun, Trina.
1: Stay where you are.
3: Trina, give me that...
1: Oh, Jake!
0: You stood there, terror-struck for a moment, Trina. And then the gun fell from nerveless fingers. Your husband was dead at your feet. You'd killed him.
6: I heard a shot. What
1: happened? Ralph, he's dead. Jake's dead. I shot him.
6: Trina, what do you mean?
1: Darling, we've got to get away.
6: But listen, Trina.
1: Don't you understand? Jake's dead. We've got to get away.
6: But I can't.
1: You've got money, lots of money. We can go away, far away. Maybe Mexico.
6: Trina, listen.
1: You've got more money in your trunk than we'll ever be able to spend. Hurry.
6: Please, Trina, let me...
1: Money's the most important thing in the world. I've always thought so. Now I've killed her. Oh, my darling, hurry, please.
6: I'm trying to tell you, Trina, that I don't...
1: Oh, I love you so much, Ralph. I always have, ever since you first walked in the door.
0: But Ralph just stood there, Trina. He wouldn't admit to having any money. And he wouldn't leave with you. And then you heard something. A car. A police car was coming in the drive. And the web was closing more tightly around you. And then you decided on a last gamble.
1: That's the police car, Ralph. This is your last chance. If you don't leave with me, I'll accuse you of my husband's murder. You've already killed one person. The police will believe anything I say.
2: No, Trina, I won't.
1: Okay. Officer, Sergeant Colpack in here.
5: Hello, Mrs. Crowley.
1: There he is. That's the man, the murderer. He's the killer.
5: The killer, Mrs. Crowley?
1: He murdered Bessie Halton.
5: Bessie? I'm afraid there's a mistake. We found the killer this afternoon in Reno. He confessed the whole story.
1: Oh, no.
5: He was romancing Bessie Halton for her money, and when she wouldn't part with it, well...
1: That's not true. This man did it. I know he did it. Look in the trunk if you don't believe me.
5: All right, Mrs. Crowley, all right. Take it easy. We'll look in this trunk. Come on, mister. Let's have a look.
0: And so the three of you, the officer, Ralph Barton, and you, Trina, went to cabin 3A. And you watched as the trunk was open. As the lid swung up, the officer looked into the depths and felt among the contents. Then he straightened.
5: I don't know that I see anything incriminating about a trunk full of ties.
1: Ties? They were ties. All the time.
2: Now, officer, I think you'd better have a look in the bedroom of the other house. This lady's husband is there.

Now my hand, the hand of fate, writes the final entry. Lest any mortal should think fate unkind, cruel, or unmindful of justice that must be meted out. In a moment, I will read from the page of Trina Crowley in the Diary of

0: And now the plan is finished. Complete. A moment ago, a deadly pellet was dropped automatically into a liquid beneath the chair in an isolated cubicle at State Prison. And now, Fina Crowley is dead. Investigation by the authorities proved beyond a doubt that Trina Crowley murdered her own husband. Ralph Barton was exonerated of all suspicion. His watchfulness over his trunk was due to the fact that twice before during his career as a salesman of men's neckwear, he had been robbed. And so I close the book. Another page in the life of a mortal has been duly recorded in the ledger of the universe by me, Fate. I, who am but the instrument in the plan. Take heed, all you who listen, and remember, there is a page for you in
1: The Diary of Fate.

0: produced by Larry Finley. Diary of Fate is a Finley transcription brought to you from Hollywood.
1: We're back with Old Time Radio Essentials. This is Pete with Pat and Paul, and that was an episode of The Diary of Fate, originally broadcast on or about March 9th, 1948, in syndication. And now, Pat, since this is your very first pick, you get to start out with an explanation as to why you chose this particular episode.
2: And it better be a damn good one.
3: Pure selfishness on my part. Of the surviving episodes, only two of them contain female leads. And hey, as a radio performer, I'm always looking at stuff thinking, okay, how could I fit into this? So yeah, I picked this one. Plain and simple. It was interesting. I noticed a whole bunch of notes. Well, you know, bits seem to have been borrowed from various sources instead of being totally original.
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0: In what famous book will you read about a talking ass who wonders why it's being beaten?
1: You've got to convince me that you know what this is all about, that you aren't just fiddling around.
2: We are controlling transmission. If we wish to make it louder, we will bring up the volume. If we wish to make it softer, we will tune it to a whisper. For the next hour, sit quietly and we will control all that you hear.

0: the key.
1: You unlock the door to imagination. Beyond it is another dimension. A dimension of sight. A dimension of sound. A dimension of mind. You're moving through a land of both shadow and substance, of things and ideas. Guiding you through this wondrous journey is the hypnotic sound of the Twilight Tomb.

does feel that way sometimes, doesn't it? Welcome on in. That time is upon us again. Music Gumbo permeating the listening device of your choice. My name is Andy Goldfinger. I will be your music consigliere today. As always, broadcasting live from the Flying Eye Studios high atop the 15th floor of the Farva building in beautiful downtown Veneta. And well, today, like every other day on this program, I have new music and so thankful to be having that each and every day. I tell you, today we've got Brooklyn Funk Essentials, Flea, Gerf Morix, also Tedeschi Trucks Band, and from the Musical Pantry, which is vast and expansive, Winona, Keller Williams, Joan Osborne, Linda Lindell, and birthdays as well. Going to start with a new one, though, Tedeschi Trucks Band. The new album is forthcoming. Or no, I guess it's out. Future Soul is the new album. This is Ride On Music Gumbo.

That's Caravan Palace. Spirits here on Music Gumbo. Paul Simon, Further to Fly from the Rhythm of the Saints album, and the new Tedeschi Trucks Band, Ride On, from the new album, Future Soul. Now, you know, it's Rock and Roll Hall of Fame induction time. And I was actually at this one, 2013, with Heart, Rush, Albert King, Randy Newman, Public Enemy. So, you know, it was on this day that they got inducted. But, you know, they just did this year's. And again, interesting choices. Oasis, really, they were visionaries, and Billy Idol. I mean, I don't know. The bar's not that high anymore, it seems. But back in 2013, it was still pretty high. Rush.

You got to roll with the punches, little black boy. That's what you got to do. You got to roll with the punches. All these boring people, see them on TV, making up all these boring stories about how bad things have come to be. They say, you got to feed the hungry, you got to heal the sick. And I say, we ain't got to do nothing for nobody, because, you know, it won't work a lick. They're just going to have to roll with the punches. Yes, they will. Going to have to roll with them. They're going to have to roll with the punches. Yes, they will. Whether you're white, black, or brown, you won't get nowhere putting down old red, white, and blue. Tap it, baby. All right. Look at those little shorts he's got on, ladies and gentlemen. You can see all the way to Argentina. Get it. So pretty.

else to go in. We've talked about the red, we have talked about the blue. Now we're gonna talk about the white. That's what we're gonna have to do. Now we had to roll with the punches, yes we did. We had to roll with them. We had to roll with the punches, yes we did.

And there's your class of 2013 for the Rock and Roll Hall of Fame inductions, which were actually held down in L.A. Back then, they were alternating. Also, Public Enemy was inducted in that one. Lou Adler, who was Jack Nicholson's longtime courtside partner at Laker games, and Quincy Jones. Lou Adler also is the one who put on the Monterey Pop Festival. Albert King in there. She Caught the Katie. Donna Summer with Bad Girls. Randy Newman, Roll with the Punches. And Rush with Limelight. It is Music Gumbo permeating your listening device. Andy Goldfinger, your human curator of music at the wheel. Like a bear running downhill, they say. All right, let's go back to 1955. You're driving around in your, I don't know, maybe an Edsel. And, well, this song comes on the radio because it was just released.

There you go. What was Allison on the end?

0: Oh, I miss that, man. Dave Lindley and Hattie Nasser. Oh, yeah. Bontan Rui live in Tokyo. Heard the Feats doing Cat Fever, a rare version of that from Denver, 1973. And Fats Domino, Ain't That a Shame, released back in 1955. You got yourself some music gumbo here, just in case you're just regaining consciousness. Andy Goldfinger, the music consigliere at the wheel. Well, that's it. You can stick a fork in me for this installment of Music Gumbo. I am done. My name is Andy Goldfinger. It has been my distinct pleasure to serve you here on Music Gumbo today. Feel free to get in contact with me. If you would like to contribute to this melange, please do not leave it all up to me. You can send me an email at andy@kocf.org. You can go to our website, which is musicgumbo.net. 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
7: Thank you once again for tuning in to Hard and Heavy with the Dutchman. 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We have Stone Sour with Absolute.

That was Killswitch Engage with The End of Heartache. Before that, it was the Beastie Boys with Sabotage, Papa Roach with Last Resort, Blackstone Cherry with White Trash Millionaire, and starting it all off, it was Marilyn Manson. 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
3: 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I know nothing.

0: Thank you once again for tuning into Hard and Heavy with the Dutchman. Special thanks goes out to members, staff, and of course you, the fans. Thank you. Have a good night.
1: Fine. I just left my girl. You know what? She-

0: nobody but you.
1: 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You're confused with Laurel and Hardy.
2: Oh, yeah, how silly am I? 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

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Enjoy.

Yes, yes, my oh my, that's the great Kim Wilson from Austin, Texas, doing a song called Tried to Ruin Me. Oh, what a great performer he is. If he ever comes around in town, I'd sure like to see him, and I bet you would too. Before that, Jimmy Rogers, who passed away in 1997, live at the House of Blues, did a song called Rock This House. Bob Margolin, another person who's still gigging around, did a song called Later For You. Before that, Brian Lee did a song called Just Like a Fish, written by the great Rusty Zinn. And at the top of the set, Hubert Sumlin, who was the guitar player for the great Howlin' Wolf, did a song called Don't Go No Further. Well, you are listening to the Blues Ain't Bad radio show. My name is Marco C. Let's not waste any time talking. Let's listen to the blues. Let's do it.

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She's the little queen of spades, and the men will not let her be. Every time she makes a spread, fat brown coat, she just runs all over me. I'm gonna get me a gambling woman. That's the last thing that I do.

Fat Brown that he got to give all his money to. Everybody says she got a mojo. Now she's been using that stuff. Everybody says she got a mojo.

the great Robert Johnson doing a song called If I Had Possession Over Judgment Day. Born on May 8th in 1911, passed away on August 16th in 1938, he was a great American blues musician and songwriter, and his landmark recordings during 1936 and 1937 displayed a combination of outstanding singing, guitar skills, and songwriting talent that has influenced later generations of musicians for years after his death. Although his recording career spanned only about 7 months, he's now recognized as the master of the blues, particularly the Delta blues style, and is also one of the most influential musicians of the 20th century. As a traveling performer who played mostly in street corners and juke joints and Saturday night dances, Johnson had little commercial success or public recognition in his lifetime. He participated in only two recording sessions, one in San Antonio, Texas in 1936, and the other in Dallas, Texas in 1937, which produced 29 distinct songs. Robert Johnson's music was pretty much lost to my generation and the generation before my generation, and brought back to the United States through the music of the English blues performers, particularly people like Eric Clapton and John Mayall, performers that we enjoyed as young people at the Fillmore Auditorium and the Avalon Ballroom and different venues like that. Robert Johnson's untimely death on August 16th in 1938 at the age of 27 is as much a popular myth as his music and the way that he lived. And he died in Greenwood, Mississippi of unknown causes. But several differing accounts have described the events preceding his death. It was said that Johnson had been playing for a few weeks at a country dance in a town about 15 miles from Greenwood. According to one theory, Johnson was murdered by a jealous husband of a woman to whom he had flirted with. In the account by the blues musician Sonny Boy Williamson, Johnson had been flirting with a married woman at the dance, and she gave him a bottle of whiskey poisoned by her husband. When Johnson took the bottle, Williamson knocked it out of his hands, admonishing him to never drink from a bottle that had not been personally opened. And Johnson replied, "Don't ever knock that bottle out of my hand." Soon after, he was offered another poisoned bottle and accepted it. And Johnson is reported to have begun feeling ill in the evening after and had to be helped back to his room in the early morning hours. Over about a three-day period, his condition steadily worsened, and witnesses reported that he died in a convulsive state of severe pain. While strychnine was suggested as the poison that killed Johnson, it has been suggested that it was actually naphthalene from dissolved mothballs, and that was a common way of poisoning people in the rural South at the time. Another very interesting part of the story of Robert Johnson is the legend of him having a connection with the devil. Well, according to the legend, as a young man living on a plantation in rural Mississippi, Johnson had a tremendous desire to become a great blues musician. And one of the legends is often told says that Johnson was instructed to take his guitar to a crossroads near Dockery Plantation at midnight where he was working. And there he was to meet a large black man, presumably the devil, who took the guitar and tuned it for him. The devil played a few songs and then returned the guitar to Johnson, giving him mastery over the instrument. The story of a deal with the devil at the crossroads mirrors the legend of Faust. In exchange for a soul, Johnson was able to create the blues from which he became famous. Of course, there is a dispute as to how and when the crossroads detail and myth was attached to Robert Johnson's story. All the published evidence, including a full chapter on the subject in the biography Crossroads by Tom Graves, suggests that the myth came from the great Tommy Johnson, no relationship, who was a contemporary of Robert Johnson. The story was collected from the musical associate Iceman Bracey and his elder brother Liddell in 1960s. One version of Liddell Johnson's account was published in David Evans' 1971 biography of Tommy Johnson, and it was repeated in print in 1982 alongside House's story in a widely read article, Searching for Robert Johnson, written by Peter Gerlich. Regardless of the great myth and stories of Robert Johnson, you just heard him do a song called If I Had Possession Over Judgment Day, and before that, Robert Johnson did Queen of Spades.
We are listening to the Blues Ain't Bad radio show. My name is Marco C. Let's get on with more blues right now, shall we?

Real hood. 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

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I say yes, pretty baby.

in the background. Probably one of the greatest guitarists that ever lived. And I never got to see him live before he passed away. Stevie Ray Vaughan, doing a song called Lenny. Before that, someone I did see many times, Taj Mahal, doing a song called Stagger Lee. Before that, Lightnin' Hopkins did I Like to Boogie. And a neighbor of mine who lived in a little town called Los Altos, where I lived, John Lee Hooker, along with Roy Rogers, who lives in Redding, did a Robert Johnson song called Terraplane Blues. And before that, Ry Cooter did a song called Let's Work Together, originally done by Canned Heat. Well, I hope you enjoyed the Blues Ain't Bad radio show. Tune in next week when I've got more great blues for you. And I want to remind you to support your community radio station. And I say to you, be well, stay well, adios.

0: Hi, friends. I'm here with good news for you from Bob and Ray's Overstocked Warehouse.
1: Good news for you, bad news for us. We've really done it again, friends.
0: Yes, we've done it again, and we need your help to get out of it.
1: We don't know where it came from, but we've just discovered a shipment of something that we think will appeal to owners of Chinese restaurants who are looking to save money, or just to people with an unusual sense of humor who might want to entertain their dinner guests.
0: It's approximately 17 cases of slightly irregular fortune cookies.
1: What makes these fortune cookies slightly irregular is the actual fortune messages inside, which seem to have been placed there by a disgruntled employee of the factory that made them.
0: We have a few samples here, which we'll read to you now. The first one says, "You will soon be hit by a number 5 bus and spend several weeks in the hospital."
1: Another example reads, "Love will always find the person sitting across from you on a number 5 bus."
0: And we have time to read you one last sample, which is, "A coworker will steal your ideas and use them to gain a big promotion."
1: Fortune cookies brighten up everybody's day. So if you're in the market for approximately 17 cases of these slightly irregular fortune cookies, contact the Bob and Ray Overstocked Warehouse, care of New York.
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6: 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Broadcasting from our studios right here in sunny Southern California. I'm Dave W. Phillips, your host. 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Music selection is carried out by our very own music director, McKenna Dixon. Well, I want to thank everybody that has reached out to us this last 2 weeks. I didn't get a chance to give shout-outs last week, but since then we've gotten more emails, and we appreciate everybody reaching out to us. Thank you all for doing that, and I hope you are ready for another great show, and you're buckled up and ready to go. We're going to start it off with Dead Pony, Freak Like Me, right here on Studio B. Enjoy.

this is Studio B. I'm Dave W. Phillips, and that was Spacey Jane, I Never See Her. Now we have a new one from No Motive out of Oxnard, California. This is called Pieces, right here on Studio B.

Studio B, your indie alternative music program is for Phillips Hotel Style. I'm Dave W. Phillips, your host. That was Jack White and the brand new one from him called Dollar Bill. Prior to that, we had No Motive, Pieces. That's brand new from them. Also, Spacey Jane, I Never See Her, and Dead Pony, Freak Like Me. Now, I got a question for you. If you were a concert promoter, who are the three bands that you would like to see together on one bill? You know, if I was picking No Motive as one of the bands, I think I would surround it with Go Betty Go and Social Distortion. Let me know what you think. Send us an email at davewphillips@att.net, or you can find us on Facebook under Dave W. Phillips, or you can send an email to the radio station you're listening to us on. Just make sure you put Studio B or Dave W. Phillips at the top, and they'll send it on to us. We'll give you a shout out, and we may even, list the bands that you want to see in concert. You know, give us three and we'll see what we think and we'll compare it. We're going to move into the next set. We have Edgehill. This is a new band to me. It's called Love to Go in this next set. Let's start it off with Senses. This is their song called Skin, right here on Studio B.

B.O.B. This is the stuff your mama warned you about.

That's Suki Waterhouse, Back in Love. And now we have a band from Nashville. They're a rising indie rock band, and they are called Edge Hill. This is their song called Love to Go, right here on Studio B.

Mr. DLB, you're in the alternative music programs for Vips Hotel Style. I'm Dave W. Phillips, your host. That was Lia Mehta, Raging Halls, the radio edit. How about Love to Go from Edge Hill? That is brand new from them. Also, Suki Waterhouse, Back in Love. And we started this set off with Senses and Skin. I want to say hi to some of our friends, and boy, do I have a lot to say hi to. We have Stan. He is the late night, late owl that listens to us on WMNF 88.5 FM on their HD4 channel in Tampa Bay in St. Petersburg, Florida. 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It looks beautiful there. I would love to be there. Maybe I will take a trip there. And also, last but not least, Trudy is listening to us on KCIW 100.7 FM in Brookings, Oregon, Curry Coast Community Radio. Let's move into the next set. We have Snake Eyes coming up. This is Mel Denise, Going Nowhere, right here on

and from Brighton, that is Snake Eyes, I'm a Daydream. Now we have The Haunted Youth featuring Max Fry. It's called Death Wish, right here on Studio B.

Studio B, you're in the alternative music program, Sir Bip SoCal style. I'm Dave W. Phillips, your host. That was Pacifica, Just No Fun. I think they have a lot of fun on their concerts, and I would love to go see them. They're originally out of Argentina. Currently, they're calling Madrid, Spain home, as they are doing a lot of concerts in Europe. I'm not so sure much or how much time they're spending in Spain right now, but they are moving and doing tours all over the place. And so if you get a chance, go check them out. Get a concert ticket. I think you will have a good time. Prior to that, we had The Haunted Youth featuring Max Fry. They are out of Belgium, and their song called Death Wish. We had I'm a Daydream from the Brighton, UK band of Snake Eyes, and we started this set off with Mel Denise, Going Nowhere. We have Gene Dawson coming up. Let's start it off with Muse. This is called Be With You, right here on Studio B.

And that's Dead Sugar out of San Antonio, Texas. Dead Sugar. Their song called Tacoma. And speaking of concerts, they are out on the road doing concert dates as we speak. And I expect great things from them in the future. They are up and coming. And now we have Gene Dawson. This is called Prize Fighter right here on Studio B.

Well, that's going to wrap it up for us. Boy, that ends quickly. I hope you've had a good time. On behalf of Tara McKenna and myself, we want to thank you all for listening. We've had fun putting it on for you, and I enjoy doing this in our spare time for you guys. We're going to leave you with one last band. They are out of Las Vegas, and they are considered dark alternative rock. This is a project of Brendan Shane. It's called The Nocturnal Affair. This is their song called Oxygen, right here on Studio B. We'll see you next time. Thanks for listening. Bye.

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0: I didn't know what was happening, so I looked up at my friend Terry and said, "Did you hear that? Didn't you hear someone scream?" He said no.
1: You're going to love this. Just love it.
2: There's no earthly way of knowing
3: He's singing
2: which direction we are going.

0: Lieutenant said there was something unnatural about the condition of one of the bodies.
1: There was. It was shriveled.
0: Shriveled? Well, sometimes seawater does strange things to human flesh.
1: In this case, I don't think so.

Music to the ears of the hungry. The sizzle of a mouth-watering hamburger. Fresh, lean beef, done to a golden brown, couched in a soft bun, and garnished to taste. Man, that's hunger heaven. And you'll feel like you're heaven sent when you get one at our refreshment stand.

Good evening. You are tuned to the Night Train Cocktail Lounge, right in the rails, back into the past, kicking up the dust into the dusk, listening to sounds from back when. I'm your host, Brian Manley. Thank you for joining me again for this journey. It happens every week. Let me tell you what we've been doing so far. We had a couple of Arthurs in there. Arthur Lyman Group with Yellow Bird ended that set. We had some doo-wop from Arthur Lee May and the Crowns with This Is the Night for Love. We had Taiko Onuki in there with Sargasso Sea from her 1979 album Sunshower, which from what I understand is kind of considered ground floor, big influence on the Japanese city pop genre. The Circle, excuse me, from the Nuggets compilation with I Wonder What She's Doing Tonight. From Kenya, we had Kipkoski Arap Chepkwani with the Kipsigis Men doing Arap Tarpatele Ole Oleleo. And from Brazil, we had Nicholas Mariano doing Dita Kuja. Solomon Burke started everything off with I'm Leaving on That Late Late Train. Love it when he says, this old raggedy car ain't gonna make it. I hear ya, Mr. Burke. Again, this is the Night Train Cocktail Lounge. Transistors are recommended. Well, I'm gonna get back into the music, and I think I'm gonna do that with some Kiss. Here on the Night Train Cocktail Lounge. Marshmallow, please rock and roll.

Now, if you ain't never saw nobody do the hunt, you ain't never saw my woman. And I declare, son, you'll never see her. Of course, that he ain't got one. But if I had one, she'd be something like you. But you got what it takes and don't know it. Now, we do the hunt, you sound something like this, you go to see what it looks like.

That train was coming in a little hot. Okay, you're listening to the Night Train Cocktail Lounge. We catch up on what we've been touring through here in the lounge from our guests. Winfield Parker into that set with Mr. Clean. Hassel Atkins with The Hunch. If you ever need me to regale you with some stories of Hassel, buy me a cocktail and I'll talk your ear off, probably. Eric Dolphy in there with GW. Kiss started everything off with... That's a weird collection I have. Not like an official release, but a bootleg thing that is demos. And that was Kiss doing Sunday Driver, which would eventually become the song Let Me Know on their debut album, 1973. Yep. Okay, this is the Night Train Cocktail Lounge. I'm your host. Getting back into the music here, getting back into the lounge. Night Train Cocktail Lounge with Carla Thomas.

0: come back and it don't be late. Square two, three quarters, and then you separate. Go round one to the middle, don't side oh so neat. Then pass on.
1: This song has gone on far too long. Johnny LeClaire, you could have wrapped up this little dance a while back.

Into that set with Robert Drasnan doing Warm Night Wind. And yeah, Johnny LeClaire in there with a never-ending version of I'll Swing You Baby. Carla Thomas with B-A-B-Y. Such a good song. And that brings us, I think I might have a couple of tracks, maybe one, I'm not sure, we'll see. And I'm gonna end things with some Art Blakey from the Monin album. Stay tuned to the station for more excellent programming. Everybody have a great week.

0: Hello and welcome. I'm Coach Ken with another fitness tip to help you regain and maintain a healthy, active lifestyle. Today I want to talk about creating a fall-resistant body. Most of us are very aware of the potential for disability if we fall. If you ask most folks why they think people fall, they will usually cite loss of balance. Certainly, balance is a component of falling. But I believe there is actually three trainable elements that contribute to a fall. The first element is failure to establish and maintain our base of support outside of our center of gravity and doing it quickly. Our center of gravity is located roughly around our belly button, so maintaining a wide stance or base of support will improve your ability to maintain an upright position. It is critical that we incorporate quick movements into our movement practice. Remember, we are actually training our nervous system to react quickly to changes. Therefore, training movements like agility ladder drills are a safe and effective way to keep your nervous system sharp and reacting quickly. The second element of a fall is our lack of ability to create what we call eccentric strength, or the ability to decelerate our momentum when we try to catch ourselves. This type of strengthening teaches us to develop deceleration strength. For example, if you do squats, whether they're weighted or just with body weight, try the following cadence. Take four counts to lower down as close to a parallel thigh position as you can, then hold it for two counts isometrically, and then return to the standing position. This reduced cadence pattern can be applied to just about any exercise, whether it be push-ups, pull-ups, deadlifts, etc., and teaches your body how to safely decelerate. Another excellent fall-resistant movement is practicing multiplanar lunges. Most of you have done forward lunges, but rather than continuing to move forward, try staying in place using an alternate forward step or lateral steps if you wish. As you step with your lead foot, contact with your forefoot, then get your heel down quickly, bending your knee to absorb your landing. Next, once in this split stance, slowly lower down again, 3 to 4 counts, hold for 2 at the bottom, and then return to an upright position. This simple pattern will improve your dynamic balance, your deceleration strength, and your confidence, so that you can catch yourself if you need to. The third and final element of a fall is loss of balance. Doctors will often screen their high-risk patients to see if they can stand on one leg for approximately 15 seconds and then repeat on the other side. While standing balance is certainly important, think of standing up and pulling your pants up. Very few of us actually fall while we're standing still. So in my mind, it is actually dynamic balance that we should really encourage everyone to practice if you're concerned about falling. As with any movement practice, be sure you practice in a safe environment for your ability. If you are a little bit shaky, then practice in a doorway or near a countertop or railing. As I mentioned in the previous section, practice taking small forward and backward steps, pausing for a count of 3 to 4 seconds before returning to your start position. This can also be practiced laterally by taking a small lateral step to the right, stick that landing for 3 to 4 seconds, and then return back to the left foot. Then repeat on the other side. Again, the key to successful dynamic balance is learning to land on your forefoot, then immediately getting your heel down and bending at the knee all at the same time to absorb the landing. So there you have it, three elements of falling that you can integrate into your movement practice. And to review those again, establish a wide base of support outside of your center of gravity quickly. Include some deceleration strength training where you're taking 4 counts to lower down, holding for 2 isometrically, and then returning to the top to create the necessary strength to control your momentum should you start to trip or fall. And finally, Practice both static, being able to stand on one leg for 15 seconds, and dynamic balance, where you take a forward, backward, lateral, or even a rotational step or hop, and then stick that landing for 3 to 4 seconds. As always, be well, be fit.
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This is Larry Becker. Welcome to the Radio Free Blues Show. Let's talk a little bit about Taj Mahal. He's a blues singer, but he sings a lot of different types of music as well. We're going to concentrate on an album by Taj Mahal called The Natural Blues, first recorded and issued in 1968 and then released on Sony Columbia in 2000. And the title of Natural Blues is spelled NATCHL. Natural. We're going to discuss that album just a little bit later, but let's first talk about Taj Mahal himself. Taj Mahal was born Henry St. Clair Fredericks on May 17, 1942 in New York City. I'm going to read from a publication called The Encyclopedia of the Blues, edited by Edward Camara and published in 2006 by the Taylor and Francis Group. From the entry in the encyclopedia dedicated to Taj Mahal and written by Michael Point. Let me just add, reading written work occasionally requires some side comments, particularly as to spelling, but I'll try to keep those to a minimum. Mr. Point begins discussing Taj Mahal as follows. Guitarist, banjoist, harpist, pianist, singer, and songwriter. The most eclectic and international of bluesmen, Taj Mahal began his career as an acoustic traditionalist. More than four decades and two dozen albums later, remember this was written in the year 2000, Taj Mahal had innovatively expanded the appeal and definition of the blues by incorporating South Pacific and Caribbean sensibilities to create a universal music of inclusion. He also popularized the music by fusing the blues with other entertainment media through a variety of multidisciplinary collaborations, including the music soundtrack for Sounder, the Grammy-nominated Broadway production of Mulebone, and several major television scores. The son of a gospel-singing South Carolina mother and a West Indies jazz arranger father, Taj Mahal was raised in Springfield, Massachusetts. He played Boston folk clubs in the early 1960s, and after he graduated from the University of Massachusetts with a degree in agriculture, he moved to Los Angeles. In California, Taj Mahal hooked up with another eclectic internationalist, multi-instrumentalist Ry Cooder, to form the group called the Rising Sons. That's S-O-N-S. The group, The Rising Sons, recorded several times, but only one single was released until the later fame of the musicians brought attention to their earlier efforts. And just as an aside, I got that album sitting on my shelf in the studio, and maybe we'll play some music from that as well. Once Taj Mahal began recording under his own name, he rapidly amassed an extensive catalog. He made his recording debut in 1968 with a self-titled album featuring Cooter and guitarist Jesse Edwin Davis. The Natural Blues followed just a few months later. And that was part of the entry about Taj Mahal in the Encyclopedia of the Blues. Let's switch to the review from the All Music Guide to the Blues, the definitive guide, third edition, issued by Backbeat Books in 2003. I'm going to read the five-star review written there by Bruce Etter. Here's what Bruce Etter says. Taj Mahal's second album, recorded in the spring and fall of 1968, opens with more stripped-down Delta-style blues in the manner of his debut, but adds a little more amplification, partly courtesy of Al Kooper on organ, before moving into a wholly bigger sound on numbers like, quote, She Caught the Katy and Left Me with a Mule to Ride, and, quote, The Cuckoo. The latter in particular features crunchy electric and acoustic guitars and Gary Gilmore playing his bass almost like a lead instrument, like a bluesman's answer to John Entwistle. As an aside, who's John Entwistle, you might ask? Well, he was an English musician and a songwriter. He played the bass for the rock band The Who, and he was nicknamed the Ox and Thunderfingers. Getting back to Bruce Etter's review of Natural Blues, Mr. Etter continues, most notable, however, maybe the two original closing numbers, You Don't Miss Your Water Till Your Well Runs Dry, and Ain't That a Lot of Love, which offer Taj Mahal working in the realm of soul and treading onto Otis Redding territory. This is particularly notable on You Don't Miss Your Water, which achieves the intensity of a gospel performance and comes complete with a Stax Volt-style horn arrangement by Jesse Ed Davis that sounds more like the real thing than the real thing. Stax Volt is S-T-A-X and Volt, V-O-L-T, and they were recording labels. Let's continue.
Ain't That a Lot of Love, by contrast, is driven by a hard electric guitar sound and a relentless bass part that sounds more like a more urgent version of the bass line from the Spencer Davis's group, Give Me Some Lovin', the Fall 2000 CD reissue, which is the album that I'll be playing for the Radio Free Blues show, includes a trio of bonus tracks, a faster-paced rendition of The Cuckoo, with a more prominent lead guitar, the slow electric lament of New Stranger Blues featuring some good mandolin style playing on the guitar, and the rockin' instrumental Things Are Gonna Work Out Fine, which is a killer showcase for Davis's lead electric guitar and Taj Mahal virtuosity on the harmonica. And that's a 5-star review of the Natchel Blues with a couple of side comments by me. So let's get started with Taj Mahal from his album first recorded in 1968, The Natchel Blues, with Taj Mahal doing vocals, steel string guitar, and occasional harmonica, along with the amazing Native American bluesman, Jesse Edwin Davis, doing guitar, as well as piano and brass arrangements, Gary Gilmore on bass, Chuck Blackwell on drums, and occasionally Al Cooper on piano, and Earl Palmer taking over the drum work. So sit back and enjoy the bluesman, Taj Mahal, and his fine accompanying musicians doing Natchel Blues. And we'll start off with Good Morning, Miss Brown. And you're listening to the Radio Free Blues Show.

Let's listen to another Taj Mahal song. He's doing Going Up to the Country, Paint My Mailbox Blue, with some more blues harp by Taj Mahal.

That was Taj Mahal doing Done Changed My Way of Living. You're listening to the Radio Free Blues Show. And we're listening to Taj Mahal's album, Natural Blues. Next is She Caught the Katy and Left Me with a Mule to Ride, with some nice solid bass by Gary Gilmore.

That was She Caught the Katy and Left Me with a Mule to Ride. Next is The Cuckoo. And doing a fine job accompanying Taj Mahal and the rest of the band is Gary Gilmore on bass. And some fine harmonica playing by Taj Mahal.

Next is Taj Mahal, moving into the area of gospel and soul with You Don't Miss Water Till Your Well Runs Dry. And ain't that the case?

That was Taj Mahal doing New Stranger Blues. This is Larry Becker doing the Radio Free Blues Show. 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We're going to close out this half of the show and the album, Natural Blues, with Things Are Gonna Work Out Fine. Get ready for some amazing guitar work by Jesse Ed Davis and some really fine harmonica work by Taj Mahal. Stay tuned. We'll be right back after a short break. Things Are Gonna Work Out Fine. And as a little add-on, we'll toss in John Lee Hooker with Hobo

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1: Wait. Did you say volunteers?
0: Yes.
1: I don't volunteer for nothing.
0: Why not?
1: Because I was in the Army. It's the only thing I learned. I remember one Friday afternoon, we were all getting ready to go on a three-day pass, and the sergeant called us in a formation, and he says, "How many of you guys like music?" Well, a few of us raised our hands, and we wound up spending Saturday morning moving the general's piano upstairs. I don't volunteer for nothing.
0: Well, volunteering for KCIW is different. It's a community thing. We are on the air for the community. We draw our expertise from the community. We provide programs for the community. But if we don't have volunteers, all we hear is silence. You wouldn't want that to happen, would you?
1: Well, no. Well, maybe I could think about volunteering. I don't know. But well, wait a minute. You don't have a piano, do you?
2: My name is Trevor Lilburn, and I'm a petty officer in the United States Coast Guard. American tax dollars help ensure that the Coast Guard is ready to respond 24/7, 365 days a year. To further our mission of preserving life in the Pacific Northwest, the Coast Guard maintains relationships with many state and local response agencies. Every minute counts in a cold water environment. Preparation may mean the difference between a life saved or body recovered. Always maintain an awareness of where you are and call for help at the first sign of distress. A GPS location is preferred, but at the very least, a nearby landmark should be passed to responders to help locate you. The Coast Guard will launch assets and personnel at any time for a distress situation at no extra cost to the public. However, the Coast Guard may attempt to use other resources, including the general public, to assist boaters that may be out of gas or broken down with life not in danger. The Coast Guard reminds you that the beaches and waterways of the Pacific Northwest are majestic, but they can also be treacherous. So play it safe out there and always prepare for the worst. Remember, treat Mother Nature with the respect that she deserves.
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Welcome back to the Radio Free Blues Show. This is your host, Larry Becker. One of the songs we played in the first half of the show was Going Up to the Country, Paint My Mailbox Blue. And there's a lot of mention of going up to the country and generally country things in the blues. So we're going to spend a little time in the country with some blues performers, and we'll see where that takes us. The second song we're going to play in this half of the show is Going Up to the Country by Canned Heat. But the first song we're going to play is the original version of that song called Bulldoze Blues by Henry Thomas, born in 1874. He was certainly a fine example of an early Texas blues guitarist and singer, but what made this song so distinctive was his use of an instrument called quills, which looked a lot like panpipes and sounded quite a bit like a flute, like the flute used by Canned Heat in their song called Going Up to the Country. Take a listen. First, Henry Thomas doing Bulldoze Blues, and then we'll go right into Canned Heat doing one of their big hits, Going Up to the Country.

Before we get back to the country, let's just listen to a line in that song, Can't Heat. It said, jump in the water, stay drunk all the time. That doesn't sound particularly safe, but it's still a lyric. Well, we got to play this song. If the River Was Whiskey. Ry Cooder, Taj Mahal. From the album Rising Suns.

0: have me a good time. Lord, Lord, have mercy. Ooh, help me. You know where I'm at, baby. Come on, tell me about it. Oh, look a here.
1: Taj Mahal, Ry Cooder. If the river was whiskey. Let's get back to the country. Let's do Freddie King doing Country Boy.

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That was Freddie King doing a song called Country Boy. Next is Big Leon Brooks. He's doing a song called Country Boy, different songs.

work hard all my day. You know my mother and father, they worked

That was Big Leon Brooks doing Country Boy. Here we have Kenny Neal doing Going to the Country, and then Curtis Mayfield doing This Is My Country.

That was Kenny Neal doing Going to the Country with the amazing Billy Branch on harmonica. It's from their album Double Take, issued on Alligator Records in 2004. Next is Curtis Mayfield doing This Is My Country.

That was Curtis Mayfield doing This Is My Country. Next is Jesse Clarence Gorman doing Going Up to the Country. It's from the album The George Mitchell Collection.

That was Jesse Clarence Gorman doing Going Up to the Country. Now it's Joe Turner doing Boogie Woogie Country Girl. And after that, we'll play some songs relating to country preachers.

Can't you dig that music with a beat rockin' rollin'? Here's a meet my boogie woogie, boogie woogie, boogie woogie country girl.

It's off the album North South. Country Preacher was recorded on August 11th, 1981, and it was released on Delmark in this album, North South, in 1990. Here is Jimmy Johnson and his band doing Country Preacher.

That was Jimmy Johnson doing Country Preacher. Now it's Preacher Boy, and he's doing I Won't Be There. It's off the compilation album on Blind Pig Records' 20th Anniversary Collection.

That was Gary Moore doing the Preacher Man Blues. This is Larry Becker doing the Radio Free Blues Show. 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Well, there's Preacher Man Blues, like we just heard, and then there's Backwoods Preacher Man. It's being sung by Tony Joe White.

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Well, for this show at least, we've been preached out. That was Lightning Hopkins on vocals and guitar doing My Daddy Was a Preacher Man. It's got Billy Bizer on harmonica, Elmore Nixon on piano, Lawrence Evans on drums. It was recorded January 17th, 1968 in Houston, Texas. Escorting us out of the show is Jerry McCain, the vocalist and a harmonica player. He's doing I Ain't Got Time. It's off the album I've Got the Blues All Over Me. It was released on Ichiban Records in 2006. As always, thanks for listening to the show, and we'll catch you next time.

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And thank you for listening to Community Radio. We're here when and where you need us, right around the corner. Stay tuned to this station. We'll see you next time.

0: 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We're downstairs in the Black Trumpet Compass Rose building, just across from Misty Mountain Brewing. 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
3: Transformational Listening. My name is Dennis, and I'll be your guide to ritual, composed, and improvised music from around the world and other places. Today we present high life music from Ghana, focusing on two musicians. First up, we have Dr. Gayasi and his Noble Kings, and a long medley off the album Sikayai High Life, remastered in 2026. And we follow with Bri Biara Wane Mere, this time off a 1992 album with the same title. We then turn to two tracks by K. Frimpong and his Cubano Fiestas off the Black album, Adam Nana and Wei Wei Munayi Wo Empena. And to end the show, we turn back to Dr. Gayasi and his Noble Kings for another medley off the 1992 album.
4: One way, Otu William, I Papa Wabo High Life, and one hour Doctor. Doctor Jesse, I name Brent CFF of Noble Kings, the way Shemo Hay. What I grew up with Yabba, what better was to a month with him? I grew up friends, see Chi High Life, Oya Makapi, and you won't be free. None there, Pedda Yakacho on there, more the way I in there. I hope you will grammar from Pressing. Never Mom Pedro, let you Papa Wissip, let you win, Nessa Dome, a month, one month where.

In Yanam Nana, the Moha wouldn't you see, or in the Magramophone Prince or Risa, Nagurus Mana or Bossa, and Zimamped a kind, Bombardina Pimu machine, let them record me, never for nature Pumu, never way him on Peru, nature's a pion who be, or Nayoko, one monk, so.

0: Today we heard High Life music from Ghana featuring selections from the album Sikaye High Life Remasters 2026 and Sikaye High Life 1992 by Dr. Gayasi and his Noble Kings. And we heard two tracks off the Black Album by Kay Frimpong and his Cubano Fiestas. Transformational Listening is produced at WGDR Central Vermont Community Radio, and Transformational Listening has a Facebook page. My name is Dennis, and thanks for listening.
1: And this is Labor History in Two. On this day in labor history, the year was 1917. That was the day IWW leader Frank Little was buried in Butte, Montana. Little had been lynched on August 1st by police agents thought to be working for the despised Anaconda Copper Company. He had arrived in town to help organize 14,000 striking copper miners. Devastated by the deaths of 168 miners in the June fire at Granite Mountain and Spectacular Mines, mine workers formed the Metal Mine Workers Union and walked off the job. Frank Little had previously worked as a hard rock miner and organizer for the Western Federation of Miners. He also took part in the free speech campaigns on the West Coast. Little was involved in early drives to industrially organize oil workers and lumberjacks. He voiced his opposition to the First World War and sought to stop workers from enlisting. When Little arrived in Butte in July, he worked to build strike support, picket lines, and spread the strike to other trades across the city. Early on August 1st, six masked men broke into the boarding house where he was staying. He was beaten and taken from his room. His assailants tied him to the bumper of their car and dragged him through the granite streets of Butte to the Milwaukee Bridge, where he was hanged. An ominous note was pinned to his bullet-ridden body with the words that read, "Others take notice, first and last warning." It included the numbers 3, 7, and 77, as well as the initials of other union organizers in the area. As many as 10,000 marched in his funeral procession. Days after his lynching, martial law was declared. Labor radicals were rounded up and charged with espionage. The miners' strike and union were crushed.
2: Labor History in Two brought to you by the Illinois Labor History Society and The Rick Smith Show. For more information, go to laborhistoryin2.com, like us on Facebook, and follow us on the Twitters at Labor History in Two.
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Hello, you magical beings, creatures of light. Isn't it a pity we can't see the magnificent light we emanate? It is said to be quite something, but is unfortunately outside the visible spectrum for most of us. But not to worry, because we still have the music and radio waves and community broadcast networks such as this one, through which comes Adagio, with me, your host, Drew Darling. We slip in here each week at this time to bring you music to both stimulate and calm, intrigue and satisfy, music for the deep inhale and slow exhale. Or that's the idea, anyway. And if you are a frequent listener to Adagio, you've heard previous programs where we feature rebellious, free-thinking renegades who begin as pains in the arse of the establishment, and who are later elevated to become sanctified members of the highest pantheon. Think J.S. Bach, whose Erbamadish from his St. Matthew's Passion opened our program this week, performed by Sarah Band and Faria El Haga from their CD, The Arabian Passion. In music, many well-known names were rule-breakers, shunned by the authorities. Vivaldi, Beethoven, Stravinsky, Elvis, Bob Marley, Elmore James. The art world overflows with the likes of Van Gogh, Basquiat, Andy Warhol. This week we are again going to feature selections from rebels, outcasts, and renegades. For people who play nice with authority rarely make history, rarely advance justice or our understanding of the world, and their voices need to be celebrated every chance we get. Take William Blake, for example. The mystical underpinnings of his poetry and paintings caused him to be known as a lunatic in his day. His belief in free love brought scandal down upon his head, though after his death he became known as a luminary and one of the greatest artists Britain has ever produced. Here's a reading of his work by British actor Geoffrey Dench with musical accompaniment of Lorena McKinnitt.

Oh, for a voice like thunder, and a tongue to drown the throat of war. When the senses are shaken and the soul is driven to madness, who can stand? When the souls of the oppressed fight in the troubled air that rages, who can stand? When the whirlwind of fury comes from the throne of God and the frowns of his countenance drive the nations together, who can stand? When sin claps his broad wings over the battle and sails rejoicing in a flood of death, when souls are torn to everlasting fire and fiends of hell rejoice upon the slain, oh, who can stand? Caused this? Oh, who can answer at the throne of God? The kings and the nobles of the land have done it. Hear it not, heaven, thy ministers have done it.

0: Or think of one of the greatest, most progressive thinkers of the human age, Socrates, who was put to death for saying that the gods of his day were not but elaborate fictions. Or two of our greatest writers, both of them exiled for speaking their minds. Ovid was expelled from Rome for offending the Emperor Augustus, and yet later became one of the best-loved writers of the ancient world right up through the Middle Ages and to this very day. Christopher Marlowe, who scoffed at the religious shibboleths of his day, was secreted into European exile upon threat of death by the church, where he wrote thereafter under the guise of the well-paid frontman back in England, William Shakespeare. Let's hear how the journey into lifelong exile pained him, as he expressed in Sonnet 50, read by actress Gemma Jones.
1: How heavy do I journey on the way, when what I seek, my weary travel's end, doth teach that ease and that repose to say, thus far the miles are measured from thy friend. The beast that bears me, tired with my woe, plods dully on to bear that weight in me, as if by some instinct the wretch did know his rider loved not speed being made from thee. The bloody spur cannot provoke him on, that sometimes anger thrusts into his hide, which heavily he answers with a groan more sharp to me than spurring to his side. For that same groan doth put this in my mind. My grief lies onward, and my joy behind.

Or the obvious example, take Jesus for instance. We don't know for certain who he really was, as the Bible is surely the most heavily edited and redacted body of work of all time, cut here, amended there throughout the centuries to suit the ever-changing dictates of the church. However, be that as it may, consider the Beatitudes in which Jesus is said to have addressed a large following, supposedly without preamble, saying, "Blessed are the peacemakers, blessed are the meek, the merciful." And this is the man the authorities stripped bare, nailed to a cross, and left to die in the heat? Let's hear a musical rendition of the Beatitudes by the Russian composer Vladimir Martinov, sung by the Grammy Award-winning vocal ensemble from Austin, Texas, Conspirare.

Are you just joining us and not sure where you are? Well then, the program is Adagio with your host, Drew Darling, and you can find us here each week at this time with music from a wide variety of sources and styles, much like what you've been hearing here. This week, we are focusing on renegades and outcasts, who in their unwillingness or inability to conform to the ruling paradigms, strike out into new ground where they are generally vilified until the rest of us catch up with them. Want to hear another one that sounds like Crazy Town but is essential for our times? The preservation of cash. Because the elimination of cash is one of the final bricks in the digital prison, the control grid. Remember the Canadian trucker strike? Remember how people donated online for their support? They had a sizable balance for feeding their families and keeping warm that winter. That is, until Justin Trudeau's government swept in and took it. They went in and just zeroed it out. Theft on that scale

0: Another such example is the 19th century British poet John Clare, who spent his later life in mental institutions, and who in the 20th century was finally recognized as one of Britain's major romantic poets. Here is British voice coach Cicely Berry reading a sonnet of John Clare's, written while in Northampton County Asylum.
1: I am, yet what I am, none cares or knows. My friends forsake me like a memory lost. I am the self-consumer of my woes. They rise and vanish in oblivious host, like shades in love and death's oblivion lost. And yet I am and live with shadows tossed into the nothingness of scorn and noise, into the living sea of waking dreams, where there is neither sense of life nor joys, but the vast shipwreck of my life's esteem. And e'en the dearest that I love the best are strange, nay, rather stranger than the rest. I long for scenes where man has never trod, a place where woman never smiled or wept, there to abide with my Creator God and sleep as I in childhood sweetly slept, untroubling and untroubled where I lie, the grass below, above the vaulted sky.
0: Throughout history, as one paradigm is crumbling and the institutional powers are working overtime to prop it up with mass indoctrination, censorship, imprisonment, and secret police, there are always, always voices on the leading edge, busy birthing the world to come. And it's our job to listen for them, to give them voice. Because as the eerily prophetic George Orwell tells us, in times of universal deceit, telling the truth is a revolutionary act. Or to put it another way, if you want the truth, go ask the one with the bad reputation. Marvin Gaye was a man who asked all the tough questions and made music of it every bit as penetrating and insightful 50 years ago as it is today.

Right on.

Another outcast who asked all the unpopular questions, standing up for the rights we take for granted today and not taking no for an answer, was the Swiss-born Argentinian woman, poet, essayist, unrelenting social critic, and one of the first female journalists in South America, certainly in Argentina, Alfonsina Storni. When she published her first book of poetry for nearly nothing in 1916, she was poor, unmarried, without proper contacts, and shunned by Argentinian society for the modern European style she wore. But she gained ground with further works expressing her frustrations with the stereotypes of women and criticizing men for their expectations that women be docile and pure.

Alfonsina Storni wrote about the imprisonment women feel in modern society. She campaigned for the full list of women's rights, encouraging other writers, poets, artists, and musicians to stand up, push back, publish, and speak out.

In the autumn of 1938, with no hope left in her fight against cancer, Alfonsina Storni booked herself into a small seaside hotel, composed a poem of farewell, and mailed it to a national newspaper. At 1 a.m. on October 25th, with her final work before the public, Voy a dormir, or I am going to sleep, Alfonsina Storni, at the age of 46, drowned herself in the sea. Her life, her work, and her death inspired Ariel Ramirez and Felix Luna to compose the exquisite song with its haunting melody, Alfonsina y el Mar, or Alfonsina and the Sea, which you will hear showcased on this program from time to time in all its many interpretations. And we'll go out this week with one by the highly celebrated Mexican singer, songwriter, multi-instrumentalist Natalia Lafourcade. Thank you for listening, everyone, and let's all of us thank all of our sources of independent media, and especially listener-owned community radio stations across the country and around the world. I've been your host, Drew Darling, and if you'd like to see a complete playlist of the music you've been listening to, please visit our website, radioadagio.com. Just be sure to enter as one word, Radio Adagio. And if you've liked what you've heard, tell your friends, and we can all meet again, this time next week, for another offering of Adagio.

0: It's time now for your good news for a good planet. Paying it forward. A former fraternity cook at Louisiana State University got the surprise of her life when the students she formerly served showed up on her doorstep bearing the ultimate gift. To the brothers at Phi Gamma Delta Fraternity, also known as Fiji, Jessie Hamilton was so much more than just a cook. She often gave them rides to the grocery store and the doctor's office and always provided a listening ear and a warm smile. She formed a special bond with the young men that lasted long after they graduated. When one of them discovered she was still working two jobs to pay her mortgage at the age of 74, he rallied his brothers, and the Fiji boys took action. They raised over $50,000, and in April of 2021, the former frat boys threw Jessie the ultimate surprise party with a Let's Make a Deal giveaway theme. The brothers showered her with t-shirts, koozies, and a fancy catered meal. Then they presented their former cook with two checks, one to pay off her mortgage and another to spend on herself. Deeply thankful and a bit overwhelmed, Jessie made plans to finally retire and take her first trip to Hawaii. And for the Fiji boys, paying it forward was the ultimate education. And this is Mandy from GoodNewsGoodPlanet.com.
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Hey ho, friends and neighbors, this is James, and you are listening to Gospel Boogie. Thank you so much for tuning in and hanging out with me as I spin these old records from the golden age of gospel, the 1940s, 50s, and 60s. Black and white, country and bluegrass, mix them all together here for you, my friends. We got 78s, 45s, LPs, transcription discs, getting them on my turntable and having a good time doing it. We got the Psalmsman Quartet, the Four Knights, the Bluegrass Lookouts, the Blackwood Brothers Quartet out of Memphis, Tennessee, Carl Story and his Ramblin' Mountaineers, Sister Rosetta Thorpe, and many, many more. I thought I'd kick this show off with a 78 RPM record. A white gospel quartet piece here. Homeland Harmony Quartet out of Atlanta, Georgia, singing I Have a Song Inside on the Bibletone label. This came out probably around 1953 or so. It's one of the last records released by the Homeland Harmony Quartet on the Bibletone label. So how about we get to it, huh? Here they are. I Have a Song Inside. Let's go.

0: From around 1960 there, that's Carl Story and his Ramblin' Mountaineers, taken from a 45 on the Starday label. That was recorded at the radio station in Monticello, Kentucky. WFLW was the station's call letters. Carl Story and his Ramblin' Mountaineers made their way into the studio there and laid down a handful of tracks that came out on the Starday label. Light at the River. Carl Story is known as the father of bluegrass gospel music, and he recorded a heaping helping of it, no doubt about it. It's good to have him on the show like we often do. Let's keep it rolling, huh? This is from mid-1940s, taken from a transcription disc. The Golden Gate Quartet singing Lord, Lord, Lord. These particular transcribed programs would have a narrator sort of setting up each and every song. I thought I would include that for you, my friends. You get that no charge. Here it is, the Golden Gate Quartet singing Lord, Lord, Lord.
1: Well, I heard a mighty rumble down under the ground, and it looked like Satan. Well, I looked over yonder, and what did I see? A band of angels. And I cried, Lord, Lord, Lord.
2: Well, it's Lord, Lord, Lord.
3: Somebody's called in.
2: Oh, well, Lord, Lord, Lord,
3: well,
2: Lord.
3: Somebody's called in.

0: somebody's calling.
1: Hey, Lord, Lord, Lord,
0: well,
1: Lord.
0: Now somebody's calling. Somebody's calling. Lord, Lord, Lord.
1: Well, I remember one day.
0: Well, now somebody's calling.
1: It was early in the morning.
0: Well, now somebody's calling.
1: Yes, my Lord, he came.
0: Well, now somebody's calling.
1: And he took my soul.
0: Well, now somebody's calling.
1: With the Holy Spirit.
0: Well, now somebody's calling.
1: And the Spirit moved me.
0: Well, now somebody's calling.
1: I said, Father,

Now Jonah had a message from the Lord to go and tell the people down in Nineveh. They all were bound for hell. Now Jonah said, I ain't a-going, I'm going the other way. So he disobeyed the Lord and took his ship and sailed away.

Jonah, go down to Nineveh by the Statesman Quartet out of Atlanta, Georgia there. That's probably around 1958, recorded for the good folks at RCA Victor. That came out on one of their releases on the Camden label, an LP. Statesman Quartet, one of the premier white gospel quartets of the era, and one of my favorites, no doubt about it. We usually put them on most each and every show. Hopefully you enjoy them. Once again, my name is James, and you are listening to Gospel Boogie. Thank you so much for tuning in, hanging out with me as I spin these records. 45s, LPs, transcription discs, 78s all make their way to my turntable here. All these up-tempo gospel songs from the golden age of gospel, the 1940s, 50s, and 60s, black and white, country and bluegrass. If you like what you're hearing, or if you want to otherwise send me a note, feel free to do so, huh? You can reach me at james@gospelboogie.net. Send me an email, let me know that you're listening. If there's a song you like and want to hear more from that artist, let me know that too. I'll see if I can get it on the show. Thank you to all y'all who have dropped me notes and sent me a line. It's good to hear from you. Talk with folks who are enjoying the show and enjoy all these old up-tempo gospel tunes. Let's keep it going. From around 1963, this is taken from a 45 EP record on the ARC label. J.D. Jarvis out of Ohio. He recorded on several different labels, was very prolific in the 1960s. And here's a fine cut here on the ARC label. I Don't Wanna Miss Heaven.

1957, the Spirit of Memphis there singing Story of Jesus. That was recorded at the Peacock Studios in Houston, Texas. Billboard magazine in June of 1958 reviewed that record. They said, "This side has a quick tempo with a beat that rolls right along. The lead singer's emotional leads are backed by an unobtrusive chorus. Story of Jesus by the Spirit of Memphis." Took that off of a 45 RPM record. I found that in a antique store outside of Dallas. It's always a treat to find records in the area where they were recorded. Like I said, that was recorded in Houston, Texas, so Dallas, that's sort of the area, huh? That sort of counts. Spirit of Memphis there. Story of Jesus. Once again, my name is James, and you're listening to Gospel Boogie right here. Thank you so much for tuning in. Don't forget, you can reach me at james@gospelboogie.net. Drop me a note. Let me know you're listening to the show and if you're having a good time. Anything you want to hear, any artists you haven't heard in many, many years, let me know. We'll see if we can get them on the show here. Coming up next, here's a 45 by the Blackwood Brothers Quartet out of Memphis, Tennessee. This was recorded January 23rd of 1957. Same year as that Spirit of Memphis song we just heard. It was a blustery January when the Blackwood Brothers made their way into the RCA studios there in Nashville, Tennessee to record four tracks produced by Chet Atkins. Many of you probably know him as the guitar picker and country music producer there back in the 1950s. Well, throughout his career, Chet Atkins was the main producer there for the country division at RCA Records there in Nashville. He was the man sitting behind the controls on many of those Elvis Presley recordings during the 1950s. I have a June of 1957 review in Billboard magazine for this record. They say it's an excellent gospel-type performance. The blend and technique of the Blackwood Brothers is very solid. This one moves right along, and they gave this one a score of 74. The flip side of this record is titled Jesus Holds the Keys. This is the real toe-tapper here. The Blackwood Brothers Quartet out of Memphis, Tennessee, singing Never.

Baby Shirley, I'd Rather Serve Jesus. That's taken from a 78 on the Federal label. That came out in 1951. Baby Shirley was 13 years old when she recorded that record. She went by the name of Baby Shirley on the record, but her actual name was Shirley Caesar. She was born in October of 1938 in Durham, North Carolina. Her father passed away when she was 10 years old, so to help support her mother and dozen brothers and sisters, she hit the road as a gospel soloist with a one-legged evangelist by the name of Leroy Johnson. She was billed as Baby Shirley, recorded her first two songs there for the folks on the Federal label. That is indeed her first record. And then she didn't record for several more years until the later 1950s. She basically toured with various groups around the country, playing places like the Apollo Theater in New York and the Grand Ole Opry and all around the country. Eventually, she got hooked up with a group called the Caravans and was singing with them, and did so until the mid-1960s, after which she went back to recording solo and working with assorted choir groups. She is still active to this day. That's her first recording there. Shirley Caesar, known as Baby Shirley, singing I'd Rather Serve Jesus, 1951. All right, here's a 45 EP, of which I know nothing. It's the Psalmsman Quartet. The song is titled God Made a Way. It came out on a custom label 45, four songs on this record. I would guess early 1960s. I don't know what state they're from. I don't know any of the personnel. I don't know if they recorded anything else. There's a group called the Psalmsman Quartet that was out there. There's actually a few of them. I'm not sure which one this is, if it's any of those. I know the label's blue. How about that? So this blue-labeled record by the Psalmsman Quartet singing God Made a Way from the early 1960s, maybe. See what you think of this.

from around 1958. That's a 45 RPM record there by Ray Baker singing Then Came the Dawn. That was released on the Vaden label out of Arkansas. Vaden Records was started by Arlen Jackie Vaden. They were based in Truman, Arkansas there. They were evangelists in the early 1950s, and they started their own label, recording a lot of gospel music, including themselves. They also did rock and roll in the mid-later 1950s. A lot of good size came out on that label, but ultimately it was a small regional label, mostly mail-order sales. The label never really had any major success and called it a day in the early 1960s. Whenever I see a disc on that label, I am sure to pick it up and give it a listen, because oftentimes there's something of pretty good interest there. And Ray Baker is a favorite of mine. He put out several sides on that label. And there's one there. Ray Baker singing Then Came the Dawn from around 1958. Let's get a 78 on the table, huh? Recorded back in 1953, this is Professor Alex Bradford singing Somebody Touched Me. By February 20, 1954, Billboard magazine reviews this record. They say Alex Bradford, backed by his own vocal group, breathes a lot of excitement into this fine spiritual material. It is an exceptionally catchy rhythm pattern that will attract many customers in this market. This market being the gospel music market. And I thought it was a pretty good side, no doubt about it. Professor Alex Bradford singing, Somebody Touch Me.

The Rhythmettes, The Lord Is Coming, By and By from 1950. Took that from a really clean 45 on the Capitol label. The Rhythmettes were out of Birmingham, Alabama. I don't know a whole lot about them. They show up on the scene around 1950-51, playing shows with all the big groups of the era, the Rangers Quartet and Statesman Quartet, whoever was touring in the southeastern part of the United States. They were there with them doing shows, and then they seemed to disappear. I'm not even sure if they recorded any other records. I do have this one. Both sides of this record are up-tempo ditties. Flip side's a fun song called Television. You'll get a kick out of that one. I'll play that at a future show, but that one there is The Lord Is Coming, By and By. There's some frantic energy on that, huh? Rhythmettes out of Birmingham, Alabama. Once again, my name is James, and you're listening to Gospel Boogie, where I play up-tempo gospel music from the 1940s, 50s, and 60s. Black and white, country and bluegrass, bring it all together here, 45s, LPs, 78s, and transcription discs. Hopefully you're hearing something that you enjoy. Perhaps a few songs you've never heard before. I am betting that is the case. I've been picking these records up for over 30 years, looking high and low. Thrift shops, antique stores, record stores, Craigslist, you name it. I've probably looked there for records. Picking these up and really enjoying sharing them with you, my friends. I always think of this as just sort of a time where we all gather around in my studio here and I spin these records and talk about these records and we sit back with cool pops in our hand and just listen to the song. So thank you all for hanging out with me. Hopefully you've had a good time. But we're not done yet. Don't even think that's the case. Don't get up to get your hat. Just stay put. We're going to keep on keeping on. Coming up next, how about a 78 here on the turntable? This is the Christian Troubadours, a bit of country gospel here from around 1954, 53, somewhere in there. The song is titled Jesus. It came out on the Sacred label. Take a listen to this.

recorded up in New York City on December 15 of 1949. That's Bill Lanford and the Lanford Heirs singing Trouble, Lord, I'm Troubled. As you can hear, I picked a slower song there, not a real boogie song, but I tell you what, I liked it. That was jam up and jelly tight. Figured you all would take a shine to it as well. Trouble, Lord, I'm Troubled on the Columbia label. That was a nice 78 RPM record there. Bill Lanford used to sing with the Golden Gate Quartet. He also sang with the Southern Sons, and then he went off and did his own thing. That is quite a resume for anyone to sing with those two giant groups. But he didn't record a lot. He put out probably 3 or 4 records on Columbia, and then 1 or 2 on the Victor label back in 1953, and that was really it. So he didn't have a real prolific solo career or career leading his own group, but he did put out some good sides. Bill Lanford and the Lanford Heirs, Trouble, Lord, I'm Troubled, 1949. Coming up next here, let's get the Rebels Quartet out of Florida on the air here. This is taken from a 45 RPM EP record. The song is titled The Fourth Man. Now, this originally came out in 1955 by the Crossroads Quartet, and it became a real big hit. A lot of the groups did it. I probably first became familiar with the song as a kid from a Johnny Cash LP. Johnny Cash recorded it a couple times, I believe. First recorded it back in the late 1960s. Statler Brothers also did it. Well, we could do a whole show just naming groups who did this song, but here's the Rebels Quartet with a fairly early version. I would guess around 1956. I'm not 100% sure on that. Here they are out of Florida, Tallahassee, Florida, the Rebels Quartet singing The Fourth Man.

0: Well, the prophet Daniel tells about three men who walked with God. Shadrach, Meshach, and Abednego, before the wicked king they stood. When the king commanded them bound and thrown in the fiery furnace that day, the fire was so hot that the men were slain who forced them on their way.
1: They wouldn't be

through with Castellan, the king rose up to witness their awful fate. He began to tremble at what he saw in astonished tones. He'd say, did I not cast a three men bound into the midst of the fire? Lo, I see four men unbound, unharmed, and walking down there. There's Shadrach, Meshach, Abednego, and the fiery coals they've trod. And the form of that fourth man is like the Son of God.

Don and Earl there from the early 1960s, Smiling at the End of the Road, taken from one of their numerous long play records. Don and Earl were singing evangelists out of Knoxville, Tennessee, and they were selling records and songbooks and religious paraphernalia of all kinds, and apparently were fairly popular. They were broadcast on radio stations throughout the country. They recorded a few sides on the Star Day label, but mostly they put out material on their own label. Gospel Light was the name of that record label, and they put out, 20 long play records and multiple singles, and I've got a bunch of them, but I don't have all of them. Every time I find one, they usually don't have a record cover, so I don't even know they originally did. They may have just had a paper sleeve or a generic cardboard jacket. And they were recorded there in their own home studio. Don and Earl out of Knoxville, Tennessee. Smiling at the End of the Road. Those of you who have listened to more than one of these The Gospel Boogie shows know that I play them quite a lot. Again, there's a lot of just good, heartfelt material by Don and Earl. Once again, friends and neighbors, my name is James, and you are listening to Gospel Boogie right here. Thank you so much for tuning in and hanging out with me as I spin these records for you, my friends. I've been doing this show for a while now, and each and every week I enjoy getting the records out, pulling them off the shelf here, figuring out what will be good to play, and spinning them on my turntable. Don't forget, you can reach me at james@gospelboogie.net. Drop me a line, send me a note. Let me know you're listening to the show. I appreciate all y'all who have reached out and said hello. Actually, nearly forgot. Somebody had requested Don and Earl again, and I thought I'd play that one there. So I do get requests on the air. If you hear a group that you like, say, hey, I want to hear more from that particular group, I'll try to make that happen for you. Play up-tempo gospel music from the golden age of gospel, 1940s, 50s, and 60s. Well, I'm going to need to take a short break. Don't fret. We're going to come back at you on the other end of the hour with more up-tempo gospel goodies. So why don't you get yourself a cold drink? We'll see you on the other side. Stay tuned.

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Hey-ho, friends and neighbors, this is James, and you are back with Gospel Boogie. Thank you so much for sticking around for another hour of up-tempo gospel music from the golden age, 1940s, 50s, and 60s, black and white, country and bluegrass. We got another nice set of tunes coming up. Blackwood Brothers, the Melody Boys Quartet, Sister Rosetta Thorpe, the Statesman Quartet, and many, many more. Let's get it rolling with a 45 by the Sunshine Boys. This was recorded probably around 1953, 54, somewhere in there. Here they are, Sunshine Boys singing, "I Just Rose to Tell You." Do-ma-do-ma-do-ma-do-ma-do-ma-do-ma-do-ma-do-ma-do-ma-do-ma-do-ma-do-ma-do-ma-do-ma-do-ma-do-ma-do-ma-do-ma-do-ma-do-ma-do-ma-do-ma-do-ma-do-ma-do-ma-do-ma-do-ma-do-ma-do-ma-do-ma-do-ma-do-ma-do-ma-do-ma-do-ma-do-ma-do-ma-do-ma-do-ma-do-ma-do-ma-do-ma-do-ma-do-ma-do-ma-do-ma-do-ma-do-ma-do-ma-do-ma-do-ma-do-ma-do-ma-do-ma-do-ma-do-ma-do-ma-do-ma-do-ma-do-ma-do-ma-do-ma-do-ma-do-ma-do-ma-do-ma-do-m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

0: The Gospel Meltones, Help Me, Lord, to Stand, from around 1968 on the Jalen label. Country Bluegrass Gospel there. Don't know a lot about that group. They only have one LP that I know of, and that's a cut from it there. The Gospel Meltones. Let's wind it back a little bit. That's one of the newer songs we're going to play on Gospel Boogie. Well, let's play to one of the older ones. This was recorded April 18 of 1941. The Golden Gate Quartet here singing Jezebel. This originally came out on the OK label. The version I'm playing on the show here was a reissue that came out on the Columbia label. Either way, this song was recorded back in 1941, a fine slice of pre-war gospel done in that classic Jubilee Golden Gate Quartet style. Jezebel.
1: Jezebel,
2: Jezebel,
1: Jezebel,
2: oh Jezebel, comes down and got tired of your wicked ways. Well, the angels in the heaven done numbered your days of your evil deeds. God's done got tired, you got to go to judgment stand.

0: 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He said he's tired of the evil ways.
1: Well, stop, great God, stop still and listen. Listen to the story about Jezebel. Her sins were so wicked, Jehovah got angry. Her soul went leaping and jumping into hell. Way back yonder in the olden days, John told Jezebel about her ways. Said her evil deeds had ruined the land. Repent, for the kingdom of God was at hand. She got mad at John because he told about the gospel. Told her servants to boil him in oil. But they tell me God looked from the windows of heaven, spoke one word and the oil wouldn't boil. He raised his hands, creation trembled. Stamped his feet and time stood still. Raised his voice, looked down and thundered. John, go do my will.
2: Jezebel, Jezebel, Jezebel, oh Jezebel. God done got tired of your wicked ways, but the angels in the heaven done numbered your days of your evil deeds. God done got tired. You got to go to judgment, stand your trial.
1: Then they tell me John moved through the power of the gospel. Told Jezebel the time was nigh on the book of life. Her days were ended, her time run out, and she had to die. Then they tell me God walked, his footsteps thundered. He moved his head, his eyes flashed. Fire clapped his hands and death come a jumping. Jehovah was angry, somebody had to die.
2: Jezebel, oh Jezebel, death come a leaping at Jezebel.
1: Then death come knocking on Jezebel's door and said,
2: come on, woman, ain't you ready to go? Of the evil deeds, God's done got tired. You got to go to judgment, stand the trial. You got to go to judgment, stand the trial. You got to go to judgment, stand the trial. You got to go to judgment, stand the trial. You got to go to judgment, stand the trial. You got to go to judgment, stand the trial.
1: Then death come a leaping, she jumped into hell. And great God Almighty, I heard them tell that 9 days she lay in Jerusalem. Streets, her flesh was too filthy for the dogs to eat. Oh,
2: Jezebel, Jezebel, Jezebel, oh, Jezebel. God done got tired of your wicked ways. Well, the angels and the hidden done numbered the days of the evil deeds. God done got tired. You got to go to judgment, stand the trial. You got to go to judgment, stand the trial. You got to go

I Know It Was the Lord by the Statesman Quartet, recorded September 1956 at the RCA Studio in Nashville, Tennessee. Statesman Quartet at this time were Jake Hess singing lead vocal, Denver Crumpler, tenor, Doy Ott baritone, James Big Chief Wetherington singing the bass, and the group was led by Hovey Lister playing the piano with vocal as well thrown in the mix. Statesman Quartet out of Atlanta, Georgia. I Know It Was the Lord. That song showed up on their first RCA LP from 1957. That record was titled The Statesman Quartet with Hovey Lister. They had recorded before that for the good folks at Capitol Records back in the earlier 1950s, as well as putting out material on their own custom label. That's an RCA side there. They would have just over a decade of time recording for RCA, putting out many, many classic gospel sides. Once again, my name is James, and you're listening to Gospel Boogie. Thank you so much for tuning in and hanging out with me. It's always a treat. We are well underway with hour number two of the show. I mix up up-tempo gospel music from the golden age, 1940s, 50s, and 60s, black and white, country, and bluegrass. Speaking of bluegrass, how about we get some going right now? From 1964, this is taken from a EP record, a little 7-inch 33 and a third RPM disc here. Six songs on this record, they crowded them on this little record here. The Bluegrass Lookouts. Again, this is from around 1964. They were kind of bopping around the scene there in the early 1960s. And here they are singing, I Shall Hear Up in Heaven.

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0: recorded January 10 of 1952. Sister Rosetta Thorpe there, "When I First Sought the Lord." That was taken off of a 78 RPM record there on the Decca label. Sister Rosetta recorded that up in Nashville, Tennessee. Sister Rosetta Thorpe is, of course, a popular artist here on Gospel Boogie, and that song is a good example of fire and energy that she almost always brought to the recording sessions. Now, I do know that guitar picker Grady Martin was at that session. Grady Martin would become very famous as a session guitar picker in the 1950s, early 1960s there. He played on all kinds of sides, rock and roll, rockabilly, blues, jazz, country. He could play anything, do anything, whatever. Now, I'm not really sure. Sister Rosetta Thorpe, of course, played guitar as well, and she was fully capable of doing those leads. So she may be doing the leads on that. You can hear some other background and guitar going on, some little licks and turnarounds while she's singing. That could be Grady Martin on that. I'm not really sure. When you have a big guitar slinger like he is, you think you're going to use him somewhere. So anyways, don't really know. Apparently he was on the session, but either way, that's a fine slice of gospel music from 1952. Sister Rosetta Thorpe, "When I First Sought the Lord." Don't forget, you can reach me at james@gospelboogie.net. It's always good to hear from folks. And I had someone contact me and they wanted to hear some more Homeland Harmony Quartet. I play them quite a bit on the show, so you know what? You didn't even need to ask. That's already ready to go. We're happy to get it on this show here. This is taken from a transcription disc. This was recorded at the WAGA Studios in Atlanta, Georgia. This was recorded July 1st, 1948. The Homeland Harmony Quartet would do a transcribed show. They would make their way into the studio and cut a show or two or five 15-minute shows on big 16-inch diameter records. Then those shows could be played back later. Well, here's one recorded July 1st, 1948. This is fairly early in the career of the Homeland Harmony Quartet. They really got rolling by about 47, 48. They had come out with the song Gospel Boogie. It was a big hit. And they were definitely one of the premier groups of the genre during these years. And I'm really fortunate to have quite a few of the original radio show discs. These are one-of-a-kind discs, and I have quite a stack of them. And it's a real treat, because you could really hear probably what they would have sounded like live on stage. These songs that they would cut, they would usually kind of plot out roughly what they would do. They would have songbooks. They would open the songbook to page whatever song they're going to do, and have the book in front of them, and they would sit there and sing it. Probably didn't even rehearse it, and just roll on through. So what you hear is, generally speaking, a pretty unrehearsed, just live, just gonna go get it. And it's a real treat because, again, that's probably what they would have sounded like if you would have heard them at their shows back in the day. 1948, Homeland Harmony Quartet singing, "Getting Ready to Leave This World."
1: Well, right now it's time to sing again for the friends, and we're singing "Getting Ready to Leave This World."

don't you forget that card and letter. Don't forget to slip that dollar in there asking for the big three. And a little thought I'd like to leave with you. If you want to have friends, be one.

February 2nd, 1954. That's Carl Story and the Ramblin' Mountaineers there singing On the Other Shore. Like I mentioned, that was recorded February of 1954 at the Castle Studios in Nashville, Tennessee. Interesting little side note there. You hear that fiddle playing on there? Well, that's Jerry Rivers. Who's Jerry Rivers, you may be thinking? Well, Jerry Rivers was the fiddle player with Hank Williams on so many great sides. He's playing fiddle on Moanin' the Blues, Cold Cold Heart, Hey Good Lookin', Jambalaya, I Can't Help It If I'm Still in Love with You, back in 1950, 51, into 52. Jerry Rivers played fiddle with Hank Williams. He kind of had a falling out with Hank Williams. Hank just could not keep straight. And so he stopped playing with Hank, didn't do any more road dates with him there back in later 52. And maybe that was a good thing, because Hank Williams passed away while on the road there. And Jerry kept playing music. And he hooked up here and did these sides with Carl Story and the Ramblin' Mountaineers. Jerry Rivers passed away in 1996. So that fiddle playing you're hearing there is definitely done by a legend. You're listening to Gospel Boogie. My name is James. Thank you so much for swinging by and hanging out with me. I do this each and every week. 2 hours of up-tempo gospel music from the golden age. Black and white, country and bluegrass. Mix them all together here, and hopefully you're hearing something you enjoy. I'm going to put a 45 RPM record on the turntable right now. This is from the Nashboro label. This was recorded around 1957. The group is the Chosen Gospel Singers. At this time, the Chosen Gospel Singers featured a lead singer by the name of Lewis Allen Rawls. Most of y'all may know him as Lou Rawls, who did, of course, that famous song, You'll Never Find Another Love Like Mine. Like so many of the singers in the 70s and 80s, got their start in gospel music, and Lou Rawls was no exception, starting out and singing with the Chosen Gospel Singers. And here he is in 1957, singing Won't Be Back. Check this out.

From around 1950, give or take, that's the Blackwood Brothers Quartet there singing I Want to Be Faithful, taken from an Orth acoustic transcription disc. There's, I don't know, 25, give or take, of those 16-inch records that were released back in the late 1940s, early 1950s. Blackwood Brothers Quartet, in some form or another, started back in the 1930s. They started recording in the middle 1940s. These transcription discs, of course, are pretty early in their recording career. By the early 1950s, they really started picking up the pace, getting jazzier, getting hotter, if you will. This is just around that transition time. These Orth acoustic discs were sent out to radio stations who subscribed to the service. These were not available for general record buying public. You would hear these on the radio, and that was that. A lot of these songs haven't been played on the air since they were originally released back in the late 40s, early 1950s, so it's a real treat to find these transcription discs and play them for you here on Gospel Boogie. Something we do each and every week, bringing together up-tempo gospel songs from the golden era gospel music, the 1940s, 50s, and 60s. Thank you so much for tuning in and hanging out with me. My name is James. If you missed the intro there or haven't been listening to the show in the past, you can reach me at james@gospelboogie.net. Send me a note, drop me a line, let me know you're listening to the show, and hopefully having a good time doing it. Each and every week I pull these records off of the shelf and spin them for you, my friends. Have a great time doing it. I get to reacquaint myself with a lot of music that I haven't listened to in quite some time. When you have a pile of records, you can't get to them all that often necessarily, so it's good to dig them out and figure out what's good to play here on the show. How about we get back to some bluegrass on the show? From around 1960, actually this side was recorded in July 1960 at radio station at WHRV in Ann Arbor, Michigan. You don't often think of bluegrass music coming out of Michigan, but I tell you what, quite a lot of it did. A lot of those southern boys moved up north there to the Detroit area to work in the automobile factory. My own family made their way, not from the south, but up from Pennsylvania, and made their way to Michigan to work in the Detroit car factories there. That was often the case, and that's the case for these singers here. Jimmy Williams and Red Ellis. They were transplanted southerners who were living in Ann Arbor, Ypsilanti, Detroit, Michigan area there. Red Ellis was a bluegrass music DJ. He hooked up with Jimmy Williams, and for a couple years up there in Michigan, they put out some fine bluegrass sides there on the Star Day label and the Happy Heart label, a few others. They were only together a few years before they went their separate ways, but when they were together, they put out some fine traditional bluegrass-styled music. When you listen to this song, you'll definitely hear a Stanley Brothers influence. An original song by Red Ellis and Jimmy Williams from 1960. I've won the crown. Check it out.

Ethel Davenport with the Jimmy Blythe Jr. Trio singing All the Way. That was recorded in New York City on February 2nd, 1949. That was only the second recording session for Miss Ethel Davenport. She had her first one back in September of 48. Recorded four sides then, came back to the studio, cut four more, including that song, All the Way There on the Coral label. Miss Ethel Davenport, whose full name was Ethel Davenport Bannister, was out of Jacksonville, Florida. She was born in 1910, passing away in 1985. Her most prolific period was that 1949 to 54 period. She recorded several sides on a few different labels, including Coral, Imperial, Gotham, often working with some of the quartets of the era. Many, many years she ran a gospel show on a radio station out of Jacksonville, Florida. Miss Ethel Davenport, All the Way. Coming up next, we got a transcription disc, another one here. This is the Melody Boys Quartet. This was recorded June 26, 1953. This time, the Melody Boys Quartet were based out of Little Rock, Arkansas. The group consisted of Jerry Venerable singing tenor, Fred Smith singing lead, Coolidge Faulkner baritone singer, Gerald Williams singing bass, and Smiling Joe Roper playing piano. They were not a terribly prolific group in the 1950s, but they were a good one, and they recorded several sides on these transcription disc records I was lucky enough to acquire a few years ago. Just like the Homeland Harmony Quartet records I play for you, these are a real treat, because this is what they would have sounded like live on stage. Made their way into the radio station there and cut a 15-minute program. Record songs such as these. My Lord and I, from June 26, 1953.

From the early 1950s would be my guess. The Magic Valley Quartet singing My Lord Keeps a Record on the M&L label. That's a 78 RPM record out of Charleston, West Virginia. I gotta tell you what, this record has left me stumped on many fronts. I don't know much about M&L Sacred Records. That's the full name of the label. I've got a few different 78s on that label. It's distributed exclusively by Moores in Charleston, West Virginia. I'm not even sure what Moores was in Charleston, West Virginia. It may have been a bookstore that was in town back in the 1950s, which makes sense. Records were often sold at bookstores. That was a common place to acquire records back then. So it would make a sense they were distributing, perhaps even had their own label. Again, the label is M&L, Moores. Maybe that's where the M comes from. There's a lot of speculation here. I should perhaps have all this information at my fingertips, but as it turns out, 60, 70 years after the fact, it's a little tricky to get information on some of these things sometimes. So you got to do a little detective work. So anyways, this is out of Charleston, West Virginia. The other thing that stumps me on this, it's the Magic Valley Quartet. For the life of me, I'm not finding anything called Magic Valley in West Virginia. Now, as it turns out, there is a river that flows through Charleston, West Virginia, kind of cuts through the state there. It's the Kanawha River, and there is a park in Charleston, West Virginia, called Magic Island Park. So there is a Magic Island along the river there, but I'm not finding a Magic Valley. Doing some more digging around, I do find references to Magic Valley in the area. So my guess is that riverbed, that region where the river goes through, because West Virginia is very hilly and mountainous, there are towns that dot along the river. Well, maybe that whole area there is kind of referred to locally as Magic Valley. But that's just a guess. I know I have listeners from West Virginia, so if any of y'all know what Magic Valley is and how it refers to that area, Mid-State West Virginia, please drop me a note. I'm going to keep digging around and see what I can find out, but an email from one of y'all would certainly speed up the search. You can reach me at james@gospelboogie.net. But let's not lose sight of the whole point of this, and that's the music. Magic Valley Quartet there singing My Lord Keeps a Record from the early 1950s. Not a barn burner, but a good heartfelt song right there. I would love to know more about that group. All right, from January 13, 1955, we're going to get another 78 on the turntable. This is the Pilgrim Travelers singing Straight Street. My handy edition of Billboard magazine has a review of this record. Check this out. They say it's fine material, great surging beat, interesting colorful arrangement and rich male voices make this a slice of top grade spiritual wax. I like that phrasing. I have always enjoyed this record. It's always been one of my favorite 78s from the era. The Pilgrim Travelers singing Straight Street. Let me know what you think of this.

From 1964, J.D. Jarvis singing, "Take Your Shoes Off, Moses," taken from his LP that came out on the Gospel Gems label. J.D. Jarvis, always a favorite here on Gospel Boogie. Well, friends and neighbors, I'm afraid that's it. It is time to pack it up and call it a day. The telechron clock on the wall is telling me so. Thank you so much for hanging out with me and listening as I spin these gospel records from the golden age, 1940s, 50s, and 60s, black and white, country and bluegrass. Join me next week. We're going to do it all over again. Don't forget, you can reach me at james@gospelboogie.net. I look forward to your notes, and I appreciate those of y'all who have already sent me them. Until next week, adios.

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3: 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This is Peace Talks Radio, the radio series and podcast on peacemaking and nonviolent conflict resolution. I'm series producer Paul Ingalls. An everlasting topic in the United States is how to heal our country's wounds. Honestly, it's not something we seem to be too good at even trying to do. Whether you're talking about learning our lessons from past pandemics or wars or racism or colonialism or environmental abuse, Americans seem a little more liable to, quote, put that behind us and move forward, unquote. We don't seem that willing to do the hard work of truth-telling, accepting full responsibility for harm we've done, or attending to scars we've left festering. We're not exactly alone in that behavior among the countries of the world over time, but some countries have addressed systemic human rights violations after they've emerged from periods of conflict and repression. While there's no one magic solution, transitional justice, as it's called, is a collection of strategies for creating sustainable approaches and avoiding destructive outcomes when a country has been in extreme conflict, utilizing tools like international criminal courts, truth and justice commissions, or reparations. Today, our co-founder and oftentimes host, Suzanne Kreider, talks with a social justice attorney and member of the National African American Reparations Commission, also a Native American commissioner of a Truth and Reconciliation Commission. But first, Suzanne Zoom calls with Ruben Carranza, a lawyer with the International Center for Transitional Justice. Here's Suzanne.
4: Transitional justice has evolved quite a bit over the years. It began with really an emphasis on legal actions, but it's broadened. So how would you define transitional justice today?
5: This is not my definition, but I'll start with it because it's a definition that most people will look up literally on Google. And then that leads them to the website of the organization I work for, the ICTJ, the International Center for Transitional Justice. And when you look at the ICTJ website on the definition of transitional justice, ICTJ tries to be vague and broad at the same time by saying that it's a set of tools that includes both judicial and non-judicial processes to deal with legacies of massive human rights violation in a country. And then it goes on to say that it includes truth commissions, prosecutions, reparations programs, and various institutional reforms.
4: I thought this would have happened earlier in terms of the International Criminal Court. It's headquartered in The Hague, and it was not established until 1998 by the Rome Statute. What's the Rome Statute and what's the International Criminal Court, also known as the ICC?
5: In 1998, several countries agreed to establish what is now called the International Criminal Court, and it's the first court of its kind, meaning it's a criminal court that has jurisdiction across several countries that are part of the treaty that established the court, and it is a court in the sense that it can go to trial and punish individuals who commit war crimes, crimes against humanity, genocide, and now also the crime of aggression within those countries or among those people that are subject to its, what lawyers call, jurisdiction. It's also important, I think, to say what the International Criminal Court is not. It's not a court that can cover every single war crime, every single crime against humanity committed on the planet. For one reason, many powerful countries are not part of the ICC. The United States is not part of the ICC. China is not part of the ICC. Russia, India, they're not part of the ICC. So there are limits to the ICC, but at the same time, it's a first step. It has its flaws, but I think it is better to have an ICC than not to have an ICC.
4: One strategy of transitional justice is a Truth and Reconciliation Commission. And some people say that a Truth and Reconciliation Commission could build peace if eventually it was used in different places like Israel and Palestine, or maybe Lebanon or Iraq. So what do you believe about using these a Truth and Reconciliation Commission in those kinds of places? Should it be used there?
5: Well, I guess there's two things to say in response to that question. One is that we talk about truth commissions and not necessarily truth and reconciliation commissions. And there's a reason for that. Reconciliation is not only a very nebulous concept, it's also a very personal concept. We might talk about societies having a reconciliation process, but really at the end of the day, it's individuals deciding if they can reconcile with other individuals. It's groups of people deciding whether they can forgive or whether they want to pursue accountability before they can forgive. These are steps that might lead to some form of reconciliation, but organizing it is another matter altogether. And so, in my case at least, I avoid linking reconciliation with truth, linking reconciliation with justice. I think truth stands as its own purpose. Justice might happen after truth, but not necessarily and not always reconciliation. The second answer would be that there are places where setting up a truth commission can be helpful, but then in many places where truth commissions have been set up, it has not been enough. So while it might be possible to set up a truth commission between Israel and Palestine, that is very unlikely to be enough, given not only the issues involved in the occupation of Israel of Palestine, but also many of the consequences of that occupation that seeking truth alone cannot answer. At the same time, without truth-seeking and the work of a truth commission, it is very hard to simply go ahead and proceed to prosecution or even to just say, we'll give reparations to victims without even acknowledging through a truth commission what happened in the past. So a truth commission has its value. It can lead to justice, but it will not be enough.
4: Ruben, indigenous oppression. Transitional justice has been used to address indigenous oppression in some places like Australia, Canada, New Zealand, and some people in the U.S. have suggested using transitional justice to address racial issues as well as indigenous issues. So do you believe transitional justice should be used in the U.S. to address both indigenous and other racial issues?
5: Definitely. And in fact, there have been examples of transitional justice processes in the United States. They may not be as prominent as the South Africa Truth and Reconciliation Commission, but they have been done. One example is a truth commission that was locally established in the city of Greensboro, North Carolina, to examine a specific episode in history, a conflict between the Ku Klux Klan, white supremacists, and left-wing activists that led to killings during a protest. A local truth commission was established in Greensboro. Some of my colleagues in ICTJ, in fact, helped in the establishment of that local truth commission. So it's been done in the United States. What's not been done in the United States is the same kind of national, large-scale, in a way, more comprehensive approach to truth-seeking that other countries have had. But as you mentioned, Canada has had a truth commission that dealt with indigenous people who were forcibly assimilated into Western schools to make them more Western. And Australia has now opened a truth commission for one state that would also examine the same kind of legacy of oppression committed against indigenous people. So you have examples from mostly global North countries dealing with human rights violations committed against indigenous people, but you also do have examples of a truth commission, for example, in the United States, as well as even reparations programs, again, in the United States, that are examples of transitional justice being applied. For example, of a reparations program in the United States that constitutes transitional justice, you have reparations that were given to Japanese Americans who were interned during World War II, put into concentration camps because they were seen as threats because of their Japanese ancestry. Reparations were given to them, and that's an example of transitional justice in the United States.
4: Today on Peace Talks Radio, we're talking with Ruben Carranza, a lawyer with the International Center on Transitional Justice. He works with victims, communities, and reparations policymakers in many countries around the world. There's a wave of democratization. It's kind of like a wave in the ocean. It goes up, there's more democracies. It goes down, there's fewer democracies with less depth. It just keeps changing. So what's your view of democracy, in particular if it builds peace? And also, what do you think about the future could happen?
5: That's a very good insight. This ebb and flow of democracies emerging or again reversing itself. We saw the Arab Spring just a few years ago, and you can see from that example of the Arab Spring that it's not enough to emerge from dictatorship. It's not enough to have elections to be regarded as democratic. It's important to address the grievances that led to those revolutions. And some of those grievances are economic and social grievances, grievances involving corruption, grievances involving inequality. And those are the kinds of grievances that elections do not cure. Those are the kinds of grievances that having new government officials do not necessarily get rid of. And of course, those are the kinds of grievances that should have been considered in forming economic and social policy in the North African and Middle East countries that went through the Arab Spring. But you also, I think, correctly pointed out that democracies can reverse themselves even after you think you've emerged from dictatorship or that you have solid institutions. The United States is, of course, a good example of how a populist elected person can become an authoritarian leader and simply reverse decades of democracy. But it's not alone. You have Brazil, you have the Philippines, you have Hungary, Poland, so many countries that have been led by elected leaders who then become authoritarian leaders. And so one of the key things to take away from that is that elections are not necessarily the best yardstick for what the democracy is. Change for the better, change that is progressive, change that addresses the economic and social grievances of people who vote is just as important.
4: Some people would say, yeah, but we're human. Look at history. We're never going to get rid of all the grievances. We're never going to have justice. What would you say to that?
5: I can see the cynicism and pessimism behind that. Because people don't live long enough to see how much change has happened. And that's why it's important to look at history, because we cannot live in the same decades where people were slaves, for example. We can read about it. We can learn about it. And that's, in many ways, what transitional justice tries to do. Revisit the past so that we learn from it. The never again idea. And I think it's important to recognize that cynicism as well. Because it's not enough to change. It's not enough to have one transition. In many cases, transitional justice even has to happen again because it can't completely prevent the kinds of grievances, the kinds of authoritarian rulers, or the kinds of conflict that happen sometimes in cycles. So what I would say is that we can't simply say history should not repeat itself. We can't simply say it should never happen again. We cannot simply, for example, keep talking about the Holocaust as the only genocide that's ever been committed, because there have been more genocides than the Holocaust. I think it's important to examine the root causes of what leads to genocide. It's important to examine what leads to armed conflict, what leads to people voting an authoritarian person who's racist, who's misogynist, into power, and learn from it and try to find ways to prevent it.
4: Are we truly building peace with transitional justice? Because some people say it's too victim-centric, or it's really just making dominators out of the dominated.
5: The difficulty in measuring the impact of transitional justice is that part of the impact is often only found when the next round of violence, the next attempts at authoritarianism, or the next episodes of social upheaval happen, we find out what the impact was of transitional justice when in those next rounds of violence, of war, or attempts at dictatorship or social upheaval, whether persons in fact go to war, whether persons in fact end up under a dictatorship, whether persons in fact end up killing each other over social disagreements. Because if they don't, or if the scale of violence isn't of such a magnitude that it becomes genocide, that it becomes a fratricidal war, or that it becomes a years-long dictatorship, in many ways, one can argue transitional justice has had an impact. Transitional justice has succeeded not to prevent war, not to prevent attempts at dictatorship, not to prevent social upheaval, but to prevent a scale of killing, a scale of repression, a scale of violent disagreement that approaches what happened in the past. So peace isn't the complete absence of conflict. I think peace is in large parts being able to fulfill basic needs, whether they're economic or social, or whether they're about expressing one's political views or civil rights, without punishment, without conflict, without violent disagreement. And in many ways, peace isn't going to be all the kinds of love and harmony that might be how others see them. I think peace is being able to coexist at the very least, or be reconciled at most.
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0: This Peace Talks Radio episode is an archival program originally released some time ago. While there may be an occasional dated reference in the conversations, we felt that the near entirety of the episode remains relevant today. This is Peace Talks Radio, the radio series and podcast on peacemaking and nonviolent conflict resolution. 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I'm Paul Ingalls, today with Suzanne Kreider, who continues her survey of thinking about transitional justice techniques that countries have tried to address past or recent systemic human rights violations after emerging from periods of intense conflict and repression. Next, Suzanne connects with Sandy Whitehawk for another take on transitional justice, our topic for today. Sandy's been a commissioner for the Maine Wabanaki State Child Welfare Truth and Reconciliation Commission.
1: My name is Sandy Whitehawk, and I am from the I am Sichangu Lakota from the Rosebud Reservation in South Dakota.
2: You've been involved in several different truth and reconciliation processes. How do you define a truth and reconciliation process?
1: When we began having gatherings of our relatives who had been impacted by child welfare, we started this in 2006, I believe was the first one. My intent was that those who'd been impacted by foster care and adoption have the opportunity to share with those who make decisions about foster care and adoption. So that would be social workers, guardian ad litems, judges, lawyers, mental health workers, anyone who touches a case. I wanted them to hear what the outcomes of these decisions were, because at this time, it's not just me who knew, most of Indian country knew that our children being placed outside our families and communities were not faring well for the most part. I wanted workers to hear that these decisions that they were making in the best interest of the child were not indeed best interests of the child. And that my hope was that they would, based on our lived experience, focus on family preservation.
2: It's so difficult to share a painful story for people to do this in public. And it seems like many truth and reconciliation commissions are set up that way, where a person talks to the group in public. But are there other options where a person doesn't have to speak in public?
1: Well, the fear of speaking in public, I don't know where that comes from, because as Indian people, we've always been able, like our ancestors were well-spoken and not ashamed prior to colonization. Being afraid to say what happened to you is a result of colonization. Being afraid to speak your truth and not understanding and hearing that, knowing and being assured that speaking your truth is your power, and that releases shame, that is all a result of colonization. So I have witnessed hundreds of individuals share their lived experience publicly, and they find release. Their experience is validated. These things, these atrocities that happened in boarding school and in abusive adoptive homes and abusive foster homes, happened in isolation. And we're probably given the message, if not directly, indirectly, you say nothing. And so to repeat, and individuals that are sharing their lived experience don't share intimate details, but they share the brutality that happened to them, how it made them feel, and how it impacted them today. So one of the things that has not been addressed in our communities or as a result of boarding school and adoption is this disenfranchised grief, which is a grief that's not been publicly acknowledged or validated. And so when that happens, it begins to heal that grief. It's the start of taking back your power. This happened to me. The relatives hear it, and they embrace that individual, they support that individual, and the healing begins. shame is shattered when you say your truth and the truth is validated. There's nothing to be ashamed of. We didn't do this. We didn't cause this. That shame doesn't belong to us. It belongs to those who perpetrated that onto us. Because anytime you have a wound, a huge wound, you know, on the small scale, you fall and scrape yourself up. You go to your mom brushes it off and puts a Band-Aid on it maybe and tells you you'll be all right now because maybe it wasn't that. Or if you broke a bone, she takes you to the doctor. And even though your bone is broke, she'll tell you you'll be okay, because the reason we're going to be okay is we have someone taking care of us. So these children, you know, when they were raped, when they were beaten, when they were so humiliated by whatever horrid punishment that they were given, no one comforted them. No one told them that it'd be okay. They were given the opposite message. Number one, you deserve this because you're Indian. You deserve this because you speak, you know, you're speaking your language. And so there's years of keeping that inside of you, learning to survive without having someone give you a hug and say, you'll be okay, we're here.
2: Cindy, you were a commissioner for the Maine Wabanaki State Child Welfare Truth and Reconciliation Commission. So two things, what was unique about that and how did it build peace?
1: It was unique because it's the first mandated child welfare truth commission between tribes and the state that the tribes are in. So that was unique. The circles I had been doing were all basically grassroots circles, even though there were professionals involved in hearing. Here, there was more structure to focus in the long run goals that the tribes wanted. So it was a beautiful time of truth gathering and meeting, getting to know the main tribes. So the organization that structured the commission called REACH is still working today to enhance the relationships that were built during the Truth Commission.
2: Tell us about the organization that you created, First Nations Repatriation Institute and the Truth Circles.
1: So the First Nations Repatriation Institute, the reason I chose repatriation is because of the definition of repatriation. People have only been used to it in regard to our artifacts, sacred items that are being repatriated to our tribes. I use the term because of the definition, the part of the definition that describes someone returning to their homeland, especially after war. And that's what I want all adoptees to be able to do, is put their feet on their homeland and restore their citizenship, which means we could, you know, possibly become enrolled. And that's just straight out of the Webster's dictionary that I thought of using repatriation. And when I read that, I went, yeah, that's us. That's adoptees and fostered individuals who grew up away from our families and communities.
2: Today on Peace Talks Radio, we're talking about truth and reconciliation processes as one possible strategy of transitional justice. We're talking with Sandy Whitehawk, a Tsimshian-Chanku Lakota adoptee from the Rosebud Reservation in South Dakota. She was a commissioner for the Maine Wabanaki State Child Welfare Truth and Reconciliation Commission. Cindy, what is the Indian Child Welfare Act and how does it promote peace?
1: The Indian Child Welfare Act was passed in 1978 as a response to the systematic removal of Indian children from Indian families. It set a a criteria of how a child should be removed from their home, because so many decisions were being made. Unfit mother, no electricity, no running water, poverty. Mothers who were pregnant were coerced to sign their babies over even before they gave birth. It was just a horrible time of being targeted. So in 78, that under the leadership of Senator Aberesk, who was, and Bert Hirsch, they are the co-authors of the Indian Child Welfare Act, had got that passed. However, we are still seeing high rates of removal of Indian children. In fact, Minnesota has the distinction of being having the highest rate of removal in the nation.
2: What if some of our listeners want to do something to help the process of a Truth and Reconciliation Commission in the U.S. for First Nations people? Is there anything they can do?
1: You would call your state representatives, your tribal leaders, your people you have relationships with within the county and state that you're in, because there are always allies. There won't be as many as we want them to be, but they are there. And begin thinking, how do you want to go across this? You can go to the main trc.org website and look it up there. You could contact them in Maine and say, hey, we want to do this. What do you suggest? We're doing some groundwork here in Minnesota. You could contact me as well if you wanted to, but you can reach out. You can go to the Canadian. If you just put Canadian TRC, I think you can get it that way too. I don't have their website memorized, but it's easy to find even if you don't know the website, and you can go on there and look and see what they did and the result of what they did.
2: Truth and Reconciliation Commissions are about two things. They're about truth, so being heard. They're also about reconciliation and change. Mm,
1: yeah.
2: Which part is more important for building peace?
1: I don't know if you can have one without the other. And the other piece is, not everyone is comfortable with the word reconciliation. And so to me, truth is a time of sharing the truth, what happened to me. And then healing has to take place. A lot of people are just not liking that word reconciliation. People will say, well, we've never been reconciled. How can we reconcile? And this is true, but to me, reconciliation means establishing new relationships that based on what the truth was and moving forward. But it doesn't matter what you call it. If you want to call it truth, healing, change, truth, healing, justice, whatever word helps you focus on where you want to go is what should be done. It does not have to be the word reconciliation. It just doesn't have to, because it's entirely up to the community.
2: Cindy, you wrote a poem titled, You Can Rest Now, Grandma. Read the poem for us.
1: So it's titled, Grandparents of Those Removed Children. I was told by an elder that when you take a child from its mother, you're really taking him from the grandparents. So often they are denied the right to raise their own grandchildren when parental rights are terminated, told they are too old or too poor. Grandparents are our foundation. Their hearts grieve when we are gone. They live in fear and sadness that their future is lost. The pain in their hearts, forgotten by those around them, they are left to pray alone at night, cry alone at night. They blame themselves for all the family pain, not understanding that they are our true warriors, surviving boarding schools, mission schools, and relocation.

0: danced in the circle. 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Now my heart can see your face, Grandma, your face in mine. I am home. You can rest now, Grandma. I am home.
1: Sandy Whitehawk, thank you.
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2: You can hear more about Sandy Whitehawk's truth and reconciliation work in Suzanne Kreider's complete conversation with her at our website, peacetalksradio.com. 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We take another short break and get more ideas on transitional justice. The topic of reparations comes up with our next guest. That's just ahead.

0: This Peace Talks Radio episode is an archival program originally released some time ago. While there may be an occasional dated reference in the conversations, we felt that the near entirety of the episode remains relevant today. In our ongoing mission to elevate informative and inspirational peacemaking stories and ideas to help us all manage the conflict in our daily lives and in the larger world. I'm series producer and co-founder Paul Ingalls, today with our interviewer and other co-founder Suzanne Kreider. Transitional justice is the topic today. As the U.S. seems to be perpetually dealing with the consequences of unattended social, political, and economic wounds, Suzanne is today sampling transitional justice strategies for creating sustainable approaches and avoiding destructive outcomes when a country has found itself to be in extreme conflict or deeply polarized. Suzanne's last guest in the transitional justice field today is Nakichi Taifa, a social justice attorney and member of the National African American Reparations Commission.
1: I think many people are confused about reparations, as I was. Because I used to think reparations was only about money, but it's not. It's a lot more than money. So what else would reparations for African Americans in the U.S. include?
2: Well, first of all, a lot of people think it's just about a check. It is not. Now, that's not to say a check would not be a legitimate form of a reparations settlement, but it's far, far, far more. And today, it really is crystal clear that a reparations settlement can be fashioned in as many ways as necessary to equitably address the countless manifestations of injury sustained from chattel slavery and beyond. So some forms of redress could include land, it could include economic development or scholarships, or it could embrace community development. You could have repatriation resources. I mean, if some folks want to go back to Africa, it can be truthful textbooks, okay? You know, it might be the erection of monuments and museums. It even could be, okay, I know this is in the news today, but pardons for prisoners from the war on drugs and from the COINTELPRO era. You know, all of these, let me tell you, the harm was multifaceted. Thus, the remedy must be multifaceted as well.
1: There are some people of color in the African American community who make a lot of money, they're wealthy, and they say, no, don't have reparations financially because it will be belittling. What's your reaction?
2: Well, my response to that is, just like in the legal system, if Oprah went out there and got hit by a car, she's entitled to damages. Now, whether she decides she wants to accept those damages or donate it or use it for any other purposes, that's her and anyone else in that position's prerogative. But the fact that it is owed, in my humble opinion, should not rest upon the economic status of the injured party. It is owed. That doesn't mean that the person has to accept it. They can do with it whatever they

0: feel motivated.
1: Nikki Chafee, you're a member of NARC, the National African American Reparations Commission. What is that?
0: Okay, well, NARC, the National African American Reparations Commission, is a body that was established in 2015, bringing together experts and professionals in various areas such as law, you know, medicine, psychology, academics, and the like, to, as a united voice, look at some of these issues and really try to confront them. I've been an inaugural member of NARC since its founding in 2015. And it is patterned off of the CARICOM, the Caribbean Nations Reparations Organization, that basically has a 10-step program.
1: Tell us a few of the 10 steps.
0: Yeah, so some of the 10 steps of the NARC preliminary reparations program includes, number one, first and foremost, an apology from the United States government, and the establishment of what we call a MAAFA, which is an African Holocaust Institute. We also talk about the right to land for social and economic development. We talk about resources for health and wellness and healing. Healing is so very critical. We talk about education for community development and the preservation of Black sacred sites and monuments, affordable housing, repairing the damages of the criminal injustice system. Those are just some of the points that are part of NARC's 10-point reparations program.
1: H.R. 40, also known as House Resolution 40, what is it and how would it build peace?
0: H.R. 40 is the bill that was first established by Congressman John Conyers back in 1989 to establish a commission to study, and now it's been expanded to actually develop reparation proposals for African Americans. It is modeled after the successful Japanese American reparations bill that passed in 1988, and it has been languishing in Congress for over 30 years. We hope that that will come to fruition very soon, and that will go a long way towards reconciliation and peace.
1: Today on Peace Talks Radio, we're talking about reparations as a form of transitional justice with Nikiche Taifa. Nikiche is a social justice lawyer and a member of the National African American Reparations Commission. Nikiche, what is transgenerational epigenetic trauma?
0: So I just heard this term, transgenerational epigenetic trauma, from one of our NARC commissioners who since passed, Pat Newton, who is a psychiatrist. And she talked about this concept wherein the trauma travels within our genes. And she said that the concept was based on actual studies that were done of Holocaust survivors, their descendants, their grandchildren, their great-grandchildren, and they were experiencing, you know, some type of issues. And it was scientifically shown that that memory was embedded within their genes, that memory from their ancestors. So then we looked at that situation as it relates to Black people in this country, and the centuries long memory and pain and trauma throughout the centuries. And, you know, that concept applies to Black people in this country as well. So we're hoping that a reparation settlement would seek to involve some type of remedy towards alleviating these types of conditions.
1: It seems like white people don't really get this whole idea of healing. I think a lot of white people say, well, we're not responsible. We didn't do it. We didn't have slaves. So why do we have to be involved in reparations? I don't think they get this whole idea that it travels in genes. It has to do with the legal system, social. So many things are going on in the U.S. So what would you say?
0: Yeah, well, I'll just say, you know, there's just so much that we don't even know about, that we don't even remember. So many things that are just now coming to light. So many of the massacres of entire Black communities, whether it was Rosewood, Florida, or Tulsa, Oklahoma, or Elaine, Arkansas, or Wilmington, North Carolina. I mean, many times you have to go to Google to find out what was going on. But this was not in the not too distant past. We're talking about situations that was occurring when my mother was a baby. We talk about merciless experimentations on defenseless Black women devoid of anesthesia, which led to modern gynecology. We're talking about the enormous profits from the enslavement era made by corporations and insurance companies and the banking and investment industries and the academic and religious institutions. So it's not just the federal, state, and local governments. It's like the whole spectrum of American society. And all of that trauma, all of that is bent up within us, whether we recognize it, specifically or not, it is there.
1: And I learned about Katrina Brown, who is a person who's white, and she created this movie called Traces of the Trade. Talk about that.
0: Yeah, yes. My white colleague, Katrina Brown, she uncovered evidence that her ancestors were the largest slave trading family in U.S. history. She found that they brought over 10,000 Africans to the Americans, brought them here in chains, and she documented her roots in a phenomenal film called Traces of the Trade, a story from the Deep North, not the Deep South, from the Deep North. And I think that some of the things that she brought out, you know, really kind of impacted me. She said that everybody in the town, everybody benefited from slavery, whether it was the boat maker, or the iron worker, or the who manufactured the shackles, or the coopers who made the barrels to hold the rum, or the distillers who took the molasses and the sugar made it. She basically said literally the whole town was dependent upon the slave trade. And she states emphatically that wealth and privilege in the United States has been amassed in large measure as a direct or indirect consequence of the institution of slavery. This is Nkechi Taifa saying this. This is my white colleague, Katrina Brown.
1: Let's talk about genocide. And again, people often think genocide is just about killing people, but it's not. I'm curious with these two questions that you explain how African Americans suffered genocide and how you as a lawyer think about genocide. Can it be used to build peace? This legal idea of genocide, can it be used to create peace?
0: Sasui Sam, when I first actually read the actual internationally accepted definition of genocide, it blew me over. See, I thought genocide was just killing off all the native peoples, or, you know, burning the Jews in the ovens. Oh my goodness. When I found out the international definition, killing members of the group, causing serious bodily or mental harm to members of the group, deliberately inflicting upon the group conditions of life calculated to bring about the destruction in whole or in part, taking measures to prevent bursts within the group. And I think the last one had something to do with transferring children from one group to the other. But the definition went on to say that genocide was not the only actionable offense. Attempt to commit genocide, directing public incitement to commit genocide, complicity to commit genocide. And there was one other provision, you know, as well. But it also went on to say that those guilty of genocide shall be punished, regardless of whether they are constitutionally protected rulers, public officials, or private citizens. And so that boiled me over, because I said, okay, conditions of life? Look at the conditions of life in Black communities. Look at the health deficit that we have suffered as a result of the enslavement era. Let's look at the educational inequities. Let's look at the Black-white wealth gap. All of these are conditions of life calculated to bring about the destruction in whole or in part of a national, racial, ethnic, or religious group. And that was the definition, but it went on. The United States codified the Genocide Convention, the International Convention, in U.S. law. And the Genocide Convention upon Information and Belief is the only international treaty where there is not a need for implementing legislation. It comes with it, with implementing legislation. And why lawyers have not really forthrightly used that international convention in U.S. law is beneath me, because I think it's a perfect analogy and puts Black people in this country just on a square footing with people all over the world.
1: That's what I don't understand. How come the law of genocide, the international law, has not been used in the U.S.?
0: Look, it took nearly 40 years for it finally to be codified by the Senate. And one of the reasons why it took that long was the fear from really Southern senators that Black people would use the convention to its benefit. And since that time, prior to the passage, there was the Civil Rights Act and there was the Voting Rights Act and other acts, et cetera, et cetera. So then it finally passed. But why have not lawyers taking it upon themselves? I think it's a lack of information. I don't think a whole lot of people, even lawyers, even know about this. I didn't learn about this in law school. It was going on during the time I was in law school being debating it. But because of my activism and my advocacy outside of the mainstream, outside of law school, that I came upon information like this. No, I didn't learn this in class. I didn't learn hardly anything about international law in class or in school, and definitely not coming up during the, in the lower, educational institutions. So I think it's just pertinent that these international instruments be very well entrenched within the minds of legal scholars so that we can, start thinking out of the box and start incorporating some of these into our legal issues here.
1: And Nikichi, in your opinion, do you think that should be used by lawyers to help get reparations for African Americans in the U.S.?
0: Well, absolutely. If one is going through the legal route, I think that definitely should be a legal prompt that should be used. Most of the reparatory justice initiatives, at least currently, have been through the legislative route or through the public policy route.
1: Nikichi Deva, your book, Black Power, Black Lawyer, My Audacious Quest for Justice, tells about your life and also talks a little bit about your advocacy work, particularly helping jailed Black Panthers. You know, some people would hear that, and our listeners, some might be confused, some might be impressed. What are some beliefs that we have about the Black Panthers, many white people, that could be askew?
0: Well, many of those beliefs were manufactured by tentacles of the United States government, specifically the Federal Bureau of Investigation, as part of its illegal counterintelligence program, codenamed COINTELPRO, whose goals were to disrupt and destroy the Black movement. And so while the Black Panthers in particular were engaging in free breakfast programs for children, engaging in free health screenings and the like. In fact, their free breakfast programs was later adopted by governments in terms of what we now know as the Breakfast in the Schools program. But instead of focusing on those positive people's programs, they focused on the self-defense that the Panthers were utilizing in terms of defending themselves and their communities and neighborhoods, primarily against racist police. So there are Black Panthers, people who were former members of the Black Panther Party, who are still languishing in prison today after 40, almost 50 years, okay? And they should be free. The last prong of the Japanese American Redress Bill, which was passed by Congress and signed into law, was a pardon for all of those who resisted detention camp internment. I submit that a part of a reparations claim for Black people in this country should likewise be a pardon for all of those who were swept up under that illegal COINTELPRO counterintelligence error.
1: It seems like you're really positive about the possibility of reparations happening in the U.S. How come?
0: Well, the issue of reparations has now reached the mainstream. I mean, when I started talking about this issue, I was like a teenager, and we're going to say I'm well up in the age in age now. So we're talking about a struggle that for me has been going on a very, very, very long time. But I am optimistic now. The bill H.R. 40 has more co-sponsors than it has ever had. There's a Senate companion bill that has been introduced. I don't know if I will be as optimistic as to say that reparations will happen very soon, but I do know that the issue has been thrust from the fringe, from the back corners, from out of the casket into the mainstream. And regardless of what anyone's specific position is or is not about it, it is definitely dinner table top conversation today. And that is a long way from where it was back when I first started talking about the issue.
1: Nikki, could you tell us about the international work regarding reparations?
0: All over the world, people who are part of the African diaspora have been lifting up the issue of reparations, whether it's from the Caribbean, whether it's from South America, whether it's from Europe, all over the world where there are African descendants, people are lifting up this issue and pointing out the various contradictions that are there and demanding recompense from the former colonizers or from, in the instance of this country, from government and corporations and educational institutions, academic institutions, you know, and the like. So reparations is an international issue. It is an issue whose time has come. And in these volatile times that we find ourselves in, I think that a true coming to the table of all parties and forthrightly and honestly looking for just how can we together make amends for the sins from the past. And I'm optimistic that we're getting to get towards that point. I would like to say one more thing, if that's okay.
1: Yes.
0: So I just wanted to just say something else about my memoir, Black Power, Black Lawyer. It's not just a memoir. It's part memoir, but it's also part textbook. It's part study guide, and it's part expose. And I say part textbook because I tell about a lot of these things in my book. I tell about it from a personal point of view, from someone who actually went through a lot of these issues during the time I was going through them. When I'm 16 years old, opening up the paper, the Black Panther paper, and seeing that point number 3 that actually talked about reparations. My book, it stitches together suspense and calamity and humor and wit into a tapestry that includes history and politics and law, culture, and yep, sometimes even romance. But basically, in essence, I, in my book, offer my truth, and I offer it unapologetically and unfiltered with honesty and authenticity. And I really want my life quest for justice as a Black Power advocate and as a Black movement lawyer and as a reparations activist, I want all of it to awaken, to inform, to provoke, to move, and at best to fire up folk to be part of this whole struggle.
1: I'm thinking about that Frederick Douglass quote, "If there is no struggle, there is no progress.
0: Those who profess to favor freedom and yet depreciate agitation are those who want the crops without plowing up the ground. They want the lightning. They want the rain without the thunder and the lightning. And they want the ocean without its mighty roars," or something like that. I'm sorry. I just get very passionate about that speech because Frederick Douglass talked about power conceding nothing without a demand. And that's what we must do. That's what we're trying to do with respect to our claim for reparations. Speaking out to power.
2: 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Nola Daves-Moses is our executive director. 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
5: AA, the National Oceanic and Atmospheric Administration, has issued a warning about moving water that we should all heed. When flooded, turn around, don't drown. When driving on the highway during a storm, if you come upon a flooded area, this warning is for you. Better to turn around than to take chances. Here's why this is important. Just 6 inches of fast-moving water can knock over and carry away an adult. Just 12 inches of fast-moving water can carry away a small car. And 18 to 24 inches of fast-moving water can carry away most large SUVs, vans, and trucks. Remember this warning, and don't take chances with areas of flooding. Best advice when facing a flooded area is the advice given by NOAA. Turn around, don't drown.
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0: And welcome to this week's edition of FM Odyssey. This is Fred Migliori. Glad you could join us. A sadness, of course, with the passing of Glenn Hansard. I was playing his music from the very first solo album he released in 2012 called Rhymes and Repose, and also his second album, which was called Didn't He Ramble. He was actually nominated for a Grammy Award for Best Folk Album for that. He passed away a couple of days back in Dublin in a motorcycle crash, and I just wanted to remember him and that great song called Maybe Not Tonight, and that was from that very first album in 2012 called Rhyme and Repose. Well, we have quite an interesting show today that will go down a lot of avenues and into a lot of places that I'm not even sure of, but I can guarantee you that it's going to happen because that is what happens whenever we get together, right, and do this every week. So I can give you some highlights of what I think we're probably going to get to. We'll hear some more of the new Rolling Stones album. What else? New Billy Strings will be out shortly. Well, maybe in another month or so, as well as a forthcoming album from Rodrigo and Gabriella. We'll hear another history lesson that I think you'll be interested in and a whole bunch of things that fall in between. So let us get it started with this one from Sam Bush. It's called Is It Love? It's from the album Glamour and Grits. And I always loved his version of the Bob Marley song, the best out of anybody that's covered it. Because we need to start out on a positive note. Let's face it. It's kind of hard to find positivity in the world that we live in, but we're going to do it now on FM Odyssey.

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fuck the pagans' dreams. And search for white horses on surrounding hills. We live where dusk had meaning, and we prayed to quiet sleep where noise abated. In touch with the silence on Honey Street. On Honey Street. What happened to a sense of wonder? On yonder hillside getting dim. Why didn't they leave us alone? Why couldn't we just be ourselves? We could dream and keep bees and live on Honey Street.

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We're waiting in anticipation for Carly's new album to come out called Comes in Waves. It's her 24th studio album, and it's her first album of original material since 2009. And I'm going to play the single that has been released from it so far, and I've played it a couple of times because it's just such a great song. It's called Howl, as our journey continues on FM Odyssey.

That was from Carly's album, No Secrets, and the song It Was So Easy. And then we started out with something from Carly's forthcoming album. The song is called Howl, and the name of the album is called Coming in Waves. And as I mentioned before, it's her 24th studio album and her first album of original material since 2009. Well, I want to play something for you that maybe you have never heard before. Way back in 2023, which was not that long ago, there was a film that came out, and it was part of the Toronto International Film Festival in September of 2023, and it was called My Mother's Wedding. And it was released to the theaters in the U.S. on August 8th of last year. And Alanis Morissette and Carly Simon got together and duetted on Carly's song called Coming Around Again for that film. So let's take a listen to it together as our journey continues on FM Odyssey.

0: There's a song you don't hear very often, part of the Union from the Straubs album, Bursting at the Seams. And then we heard two from the Moody Blues. We heard For My Lady from Seventh Sojourn and Had to Fall in Love from the Moody Blues album called Octave. And then a rendition of the Carly Simon song called Coming Around Again, as done by Alanis Morissette and Carly Simon from the soundtrack of the film My Mother's Wedding. And It Was So Easy from Carly's great album No Secrets. And we heard Howl from the upcoming Comes in Waves album from Carly that will be released this week. Coming up, a history lesson you don't want to miss, and also some music that has not been released yet from Rodrigo and Gabriella.
1: The Oregon Department of Aging is offering a senior medical non-emergency transportation program that is in need of volunteer drivers for Curry County, as there is currently only one driver for all of Curry County. If you are interested in getting transportation to a medical appointment or in volunteering as a driver, please call 541-269-2013 and press 3 for senior transportation. Leave a brief message and your name and phone number, and a dispatcher will call you back. Drivers will be reimbursed by the Department of Aging at 65.5 cents per mile. Drivers also must pass a background check. This free medical transportation is offered to seniors 60 years old and older, regardless of income level, to medical appointments including surgery, local and out of town. Again, if you are interested in getting transportation to a medical appointment or in volunteering as a driver, please call 541-269-2013 and press 3 for senior transportation. Leave a brief message and your name and phone number, and a dispatcher will call you back. The callback will show up on your caller ID as being from the South Coast Business Employment Corporation in Coos Bay.
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0: And welcome back to FM Odyssey. This is Fred Migliori. Glad you could join us. A little history lesson for you here. As we all know, Jim Morrison from The Doors died in July of 1971, and that was a couple of months after their sixth studio album, L.A. Woman, came out. Well, the remaining three Doors, Ray Manzarek, Robbie Krieger, and John Densmore, still had contractual obligations with Elektra Records, and so they needed to put out two more albums. So in this set, I thought I would turn you on to a few songs from each of the last two albums. Other Voices was released in October of 1971, and Full Circle was released the following year in July of 72. Let's take a listen to it together. We're going to start out with this song called The Piano Bird from the Full Circle album as our journey continues on FM Odyssey.

myself said to me, "Why are you waiting? I've always been at your side. Can't you see me? No? Well, then come with me. It's time you learn to see."

Yoga Dhamma Sutta Kaushala Yoga Star Guru.

Some songs from The Doors, two albums that were released after the death of Jim Morrison, that was Down on the Farm from Other Voices. That's the album that came out immediately after L.A. Woman did with Jim Morrison in October of 1971. And then we heard Vertilac from their album called Full Circle that came out the following year in July of 72. And then I threw a song in there from Ray Manzarek that was recorded in 1973 and would be part of his solo album called The Golden Scarab. And the song was called Solar Boat. And then back to Other Voices with Ships with Sails. I always thought that was such a beautiful song. I still just love it. That's from Other Voices. And we started out with the Piano Bird from The Doors album called Full Circle. Well, coming up, some music from the forthcoming album from Rodrigo and Gabriella. If you'd like to email me with your comments or requests, it's Fred at fmodyssey.com.

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This is Fred Migliori. Got some new music from the forthcoming album from Rodrigo and Gabriella. It is going to be coming out on September 18th, and the name of the album is called Our Home. And just to give you just a little bit of a scoop, I know we've played them many times before, but maybe without an explanation. They're both from Mexico, and they blend different types of music together, all on acoustic guitars. And Rodrigo plays fast and intricate lead melodies, while Gabriella, she plays rhythm and uses the body of her guitar as a percussion instrument. And we've been playing them since their first album came out in 2002, all these years later. So let's take a listen to it. Once again, this is the title track of their forthcoming album, Our Home, on FM Odyssey.

0: A new version by the same guy that did the original one, David LaFlamme, and It's a Beautiful Day was the band he was with in 1969 that put out that song called White Bird. And this was a version of the song that he did in the 2000s. I believe it was 2007. It was from an album called Beyond Dreams. And Santiago from Lorena McKennitt from a great album called Live from Paris and Toronto. And On the Border from Al Stewart from Indian Summer with Peter White. And Sahara from a band called Nova Menko, and the album is called Gypsy Fusion. And we started out with a song from the forthcoming album from Rodrigo and Gabriela. We heard the title track called Our Home, and that will be released on September 18th. Well, coming up in our next hour, we have some new music from Billy Strings and Katie Pruitt. We'll also hear a song that Nancy Griffith wrote for Townes Van Zandt, and a whole bunch of other great things. In the meantime, and there's always the meantime, if you'd like to email me with your comments or requests, it's fred@fmodyssey.com.
1: I'm Dr. Anthony Lizerwitz, and this is Climate Connections. From 2021 to 2024, clean energy manufacturing in the U.S. boomed. Companies announced more than $200 billion in investment in producing EVs, batteries, solar panel parts, and more, along with the creation of more than 200,000 jobs. But last year, the industry took a downturn. Matthew Vining is with Atlas Public Policy. According to a report by his group and the Environmental Defense Fund, companies canceled projects that represented almost $30 billion in investment and 40,000 jobs.
2: And the spike in cancellations or retractions led to pretty stagnated net growth from what we saw as a high watermark in 2024.
1: According to the report, Trump administration policy changes and funding cuts were a major cause.
2: Cuts in federal tax credits for clean vehicles, restrictions placed on wind and solar projects at the federal level, as well as lowering vehicle emission standards, just ended up introducing a lot of uncertainty for manufacturers.
1: Some investment in clean energy continues, but more cancellations have come this year, and the sector is growing far more slowly than it was. So Vining says communities are grappling with the loss of expected jobs and revenue. Climate Connections is produced by the Yale Center for Environmental Communication. To learn more about climate change, visit climateconnections.org.
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0: Billy Strings has a new album coming out this month on August 28th. It's going to be called So Much for Goodbyes. And this is a song from it called Burn the Other End. Let's take a listen together on FM Odyssey.

We love you, Kelsey. God

See, I don't need an excuse to go off on a tangent. That was Saddle Tramp, the title track from Charlie Daniels' album. And then we heard No Place Left to Go, an Orange Blossom special from his album called Honey in the Rock. And we started out with Burn the Other End, some new music from Billy Strings from his forthcoming album, which will be released on August 28th, called So Much for Goodbyes. What do we have coming up next? Oh, some new music from The War and Treaty. If you'd like to email me with your comments or requests, it's fred@fmodyssey.com.

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Well, there's something that might have caught your ear. That was Walk On By, the song that Burt Bacharach and Hal David wrote that Dionne Warwick made a huge hit of in 1964, and it became a huge soul hit by Isaac Hayes in 1969. That was the Beach Boys doing it from the 2020 sessions that were recorded from 1966 to 1968. And then we heard Emmy from Laura Nyro live at The Bottom Line. Just go get that. Go find that album CD. And Down and Outer from Nancy Griffith from Late Night Grand Hotel. And Up Against the Rain from her album called The Loving Kind. It's a song she wrote for Townes Van Zandt. And we started out with Same Boat from Katy Pruitt's forthcoming album, Fools for Fleeting, that will be released on September 18th.

Well, that wraps up this week's edition of FM Odyssey. I'd like to graciously thank Paul Porzio in D.C., Marshall Wright in Florida, Steve Matteo and Al Basio in New York, and a special thank you to my late friend and mentor, Pete Fornatel, for inspiring me to do this show. FM Odyssey is produced from New York and Florida by Fred Migliori. 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Thanks for listening. Until next week, pay attention to the poets. You need them, and you know it.

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1: The Oregon Department of Aging is offering a senior medical, non-emergency transportation program that is in need of volunteer drivers for Curry County, as there is currently only one driver for all of Curry County. 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Drivers also must pass a background check. This free medical transportation is offered to seniors 60 years old and older, regardless of income level, to medical appointments, including surgery, local and out of town. Again, if you are interested in getting transportation to a medical appointment or in volunteering as a driver, please call 541-269-2013 and press 3 for senior transportation. 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The callback will show up on your caller ID as being from the South Coast Business Employment Corporation in Coos Bay.
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4: The playlist starts with Heartland Rock and ends with Jazz Harmonica. And I like to think there's absolutely no other music show on the radio that would start and end in exactly that way. Larry Kensington here with my unique weekly musical mix, Kensington's Premium Blend. John Mellencamp, native of Indiana, brings you the Heartland Rock from the 1980s and a later piece from the 2020s. I have two Bruce Springsteen songs in cover versions by the band and by the group The National. And there's a helping of songs from the late 1960s and 1970s by Linda Ronstadt with the Stone Ponies, Michael Nesmith, Van Morrison, Roberta Flack, and the New York alt-rock group Television. Instrumental pieces round out the playlist by cellist-composer Eric Friedlander, hammer dulcimer virtuoso Malcolm Dalglish, and yeah, that jazz harmonica I mentioned is played by the man who was the best in the business once upon a time, Belgian native Toots Thielemans. Seymour, Indiana native John Mellencamp fell in love with music in childhood, and was gigging in local bars and heading up a band by the time he was 14. His manager dubbed him Johnny Cougar out of his belief that nobody would ever buy a record by a guy named Mellencamp. But eventually, John would reclaim his birth name as his professional name while building up a body of songs telling an authentic story about working-class folk and life in Middle America. Mellencamp was one of the founders, along with his friends Willie Nelson and Neil Young, of Farm Aid, the organization that hosts an annual concert to raise funds and awareness for family farmers in the U.S. That was in 1985, also the year Mellencamp released his album Scarecrow, which features this song, a fierce protest piece against the 1980s farm crisis that wiped out generations of American family farms. John Mellencamp now with Rain on the Scarecrow.

0: It has been said that post-punk, new wave, and later alt-rock and indie rock all owe something to the groundwork laid in the later 1970s by the band from New York called Television. That group, led by the interplay between guitarist Tom Verlaine and Richard Lloyd, just brought you their 1978 song Days, D-A-Y-S, from the album called Adventure. A later New York-based band, The National, from Brooklyn, brought you a live recording of Bruce Springsteen's Mansion on the Hill from 2007, and John Mellencamp opened the set with Rain on the Scarecrow, his 1985 song that rages against the disappearance of the American family farm. Later, I will bring you a more recent John Mellencamp song recorded in 2021 and featuring Mellencamp's good friend Bruce Springsteen. I'm Larry Kensington. There was a time when a song written by Joni Mitchell was deemed not good enough. That was in 1968, when Mitchell was asked to create a track for the upcoming movie Midnight Cowboy. Her song offered a lyrical glimpse into the grim reality of that movie's protagonist, Joe Buck, a naive Texan who travels to New York with big dreams, only to face desperation, cold winters, and poverty. The producers would say Mitchell's song had too many words, and they rejected it. Mitchell herself recorded a demo of the song, a demo heard in early 1970 by a singer who decided that Mitchell's Midnight Cowboy was good enough to record. Here's Roberta Flack.
1: 1 and 2 and 1, 2, 3, 4.

When cellist Eric Friedlander, a New York native, was a boy, he would spend summers with his family packed into a basic camper perched on a 1966 Chevrolet pickup truck to follow his father, the famous photographer Lee Friedlander, on various photo shoots across the United States. In 2007, the cellist released his solo album, whose title piece is all about the lifestyle inside that camper, which lacked a refrigerator and a shower. Block Ice and Propane is by cellist Eric Friedlander. Preceding was the Belgian jazz man who made his greatest mark as a harmonica player, Toots Thielemans, who played on the original 1969 soundtrack recording of Midnight Cowboy. The theme, written by John Barry, was recorded by Thielemans and his quartet live in Belgium in 2010. Roberta Flack at the beginning sang Joni Mitchell's Midnight Cowboy, recorded in 1970 during the sessions for Flack's album Chapter 2. Larry Kensington here, continuing Kensington's premium blend, with a song Bruce Springsteen originally released on his Bleak acoustic solo album, Nebraska, in 1982. In 1993, the band, led by Levon Helm, covered Springsteen's song for their album Jericho and turned it into an upbeat country rock number.

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Here in a room where no one cares, I'm not wanted here. I got no place to

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But that was in your youth, such a long, long time ago.

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A life full of rain that's coming down.

And who has not only played the hammered dulcimer, he has built them as well. Malcolm Dauglish on Kensington's Premium Blend. He wrote and recorded his new waltz for his 1986 Windham Hill album, Jogging the Memory. Another Indiana native, John Mellencamp, proceeded with a ballad recorded for his 2022 album, Strictly a One-Eyed Jack. A Life Full of Rain featured a guitar solo by Mellencamp's good friend, Bruce Springsteen. A song written by Springsteen began the set, Atlantic City, as recorded by the band back in 1993. Still to come are performances by Linda Ronstadt, Van Morrison, and a return performance by the late jazz harmonica master Toots Thielemans. I'm Larry Kensington. With a song that Linda Ronstadt sang with the group The Stone Ponies, it became a hit in 1967, but it was written 3 years earlier by Michael Nesmith before he became a member of The Monkees. In his post-Monkees career, Nesmith would record his own version of the song, bringing out the humor in it in a way that Linda Ronstadt's recording did not. From 1972, it's Different Drum by Michael Nesmith.

In that song, a singer who spends a lot of time on the road promises that despite that, he will still be on hand for his loved one at a moment's notice. I Will Be There by Van Morrison is from his 1972 album, St. Dominic's Preview. Linda Ronstadt, from the last album she made as a member of the Stone Ponies in 1969, sang Michael Nesmith's song, Some of Shelley's Blues. And Nesmith himself started things with his 1972 recording of his song that was first a hit for Ronstadt and the Stone Ponies. Michael Nesmith's Different Drum also featured the fine steel guitar work of Red Rhodes. One more item now to close out the playlist for this Kensington's Premium Blend. It's a song that was famously introduced in the 1959 Brazilian movie Black Orpheus, a film that introduced much of the world to Brazilian culture, especially to samba and bossa nova. Luiz Bonfá wrote and first played Morning of Carnival, Manhã de Carnaval, in the movie. What I have here is a later version in which Bonfá plays guitar in a 1992 session led by the jazz harmonica player from Belgium, Toots Thielemans.

Monia de Carnaval, Morning of Carnival, the song written by Luis Bonfa for the movie Black Orpheus in 1959. The song is now a beloved worldwide jazz and pop standard, and you just heard it played in a 1992 performance led by harmonica wizard Toots Thielemans, with Luis Bonfa himself playing acoustic guitar. Larry Kensington here, wrapping up KPB program number 309, and reminding you that most episodes of my program are available for you to stream or download for free, so you can listen to all that musical variety on your own time. 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I produce this program in conjunction with FM community station WGRN in Ohio's capital city of Columbus. 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

0: 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You can reach the Chetco Activity Center at 541-469-6822. 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Daily contact with a Meals on Wheels volunteer can ensure well-being and safety for homebound seniors. 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Did you catch the number to call when you're ready to volunteer? It's 541-469-6822. Once more, just call the Chetco Activity Center between 8 a.m. and 2 p.m. on weekdays. The number to call is 541-469-6822. You'll be glad you made the call.
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Hello again, and welcome to Stardust. This is Shirley Hyatt, your host for the hour, and today, because I got so much positive feedback when I featured Carly Simon performing some of the standards, I thought you might also enjoy her 1990 collection, My Romance. The title refers to the Rodgers and Hart song of the same name. Honestly, I think this is some of Carly's very best work, and I hope you will agree. So to get us started today, I'm first going to play Ella Fitzgerald version of the song so you can hear her great interpretation, and then we'll turn Carly loose to do her stuff. First, here is Ella with My Romance.

Now, let's listen to how Carly does it. She takes us to the brink of being just a bit harsh and then backs off, leaving me, at least, a little bit breathless. That's how it affects me. Anyway, here we go again. This is Carly Simon with My Romance.

Next is this 1936 jazz standard, By Myself, with I See Your Face Before Me, a song that was used in the films Charade and The Bridges of Madison County. Here we are.

When Your Lover Is Gone. Again, Carly's arrangement uses a spare approach to this heartbreaking song, beginning with just the piano to set the mood behind her voice, then adding the strings as it builds. Ah, lovely. Here she is with When Your Lover Has Gone.

The master of vocal nuance, Frank Sinatra, is here to show us what it sounds like when you're all alone in the night. Here he is within the wee small hours of the morning.

You are listening to Stardust on KCIW. This next song is among those that will live on and on because artists such as Carly Simon breathe new life into them. Now here's Carly offering us her take on the very sad song we just heard by Frank, In the Wee Small Hours of the Morning.

My Funny Valentine. Rodgers and Hart hit a real home run with this next one. It's been recorded 100 times or more, but none better than Carly's rendition and the one that follows hers, Michael Blue Blay. So let's hear back-to-back versions of My Funny Valentine.

Wow, that was quite a production that Michael Bublé did of that song, which just goes to show you, everybody has their own way of presenting music. Changing gears a little bit, after Lorenz Hart died, lyricist Oscar Hammerstein joined Richard Rodgers, and together they had a long run of hit musicals. This next song from Carly Simon is from The King and I. Let's listen to her with the wonderful Something Wonderful.

I wanted to present the male voice on this next song, but I didn't find a version that I liked. So I'm satisfied with Carly's lovely version of Little Girl Blue, which is yet another brilliant song by the writing team of Rodgers and Hart.

Included in this album is one co-written by Carly Simon. I think this musical question fits very well into this collection. Here she is with What Has She Got?

Tony Bennett gives us his sweet version of this Julie Stein and Sammy Kahn standard, Time After Time.

I do hope you enjoyed this hour of Stardust. I did. And I hope you will tune in again for more great music by some of the most loved artists of the 1930s, 40s, and early 50s. Please go to kciw.org for showtimes of this and the other shows. And please do become a member. Until next time, this is Shirley Hyatt, signing off.

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4: Welcome to the Folk Show. I'm David, and you're listening to KCIW in Brookings, Oregon. And this show was previously broadcast on WBGU in Bowling Green, Ohio. I usually start out with something brand new, and I will today as well. Amy Spies has a brand new record. The Blue Rock Session is what it's called. And from it, this is On a Monday in London on The Folk Show.

That was a band called Watch House on The Folk Show. And they are Andrew Marlin, Emily France, Josh Oliver, and friends. Patterns, the name of that, from the album Rituals. And I tried to play that earlier, and it didn't want to play, so I had to move it to another CD player. Anyway, before Watch House, we heard D. Robinson from his album D from Decatur. He did that little guitar solo, Good Night Irene. And then before that, Carla Gover did Hug More Necks from her album Kentucky Queen. And I started off this edition of The Folk Show with a brand new album by Amy Spies called The Blue Rock Session. And from that, we heard track number one on a Monday in London. As I said, this is The Folk Show, and here is... Whoops, I dropped it on the floor. Hang on a minute. Donald W.G. Lindsay, along with Rue Geddes on fiddle. These guys are from Scotland. This is a 2-CD set called Two Boats Under the Moon. And from Disc 2, this is one that y'all might know from the Clancy Brothers and others, Wild Rover, on The Folk Show.

That was John Gorka on The Folk Show with Give Us Back Our Water from his album, his latest album called Unentitled. Before that, Martin Gilmore did Orphan Train from his album Thea is a Blue Light. And then Seth Mulder and Midnight Run did that instrumental Church Hill Special from their album Coming On Strong. And then before that, from Scotland, Donald W.G. Lindsay did Wild Rover from the album Two Boats Under the Moon. This is The Folk Show, and here is another brand new one. This is by Gia Dagenhart. The album is called Artifact, and from it, this one is Forgiven on The Folk Show.

That was Amelia Hogan on The Folk Show with the Lavrock song from her album Burnished. And that's a song by Brian McNeil, who was a member of Battlefield Band when there still was a Battlefield Band. Before that, Ezra did Too Late from their album Froggy's Demise. And Ezra is Jacob Joliffe, Max Allard, Jesse Jones, and Craig Butterfield. And this is an all-instrumental bluegrass album, Froggy's Demise. And then before that, Gia Dagenhart, a brand new one, Artifact, the name of, it's actually an EP, and Forgiven is what we heard from it. This is The Folk Show. Next up, a band called Whispering Tree from their album Bones of Better Days. This is called Find a Man on The Folk Show.

she's a fortune teller, a magic speller, a wise old woman child. She'll take a notion, grab a potion, turn me into something wild. Try to hold her in one place, she'll laugh like dust,

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She's a dream propeller, she's interstellar, rides a shooting star. 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She's traveling on that timeless curve of Einstein.

0: That was Maggie and Cassie, or actually Cassie and Maggie, as it says on the cover. The Gold Rush is Over, the name of that one from their album Gold and Coal. Rags Rosenberg, before that, did Catherine's Song from his album Song of the Bricoleur. And before that, Whispering Tree did Find a Man from their album Bones of Better Days. Thanks for listening to The Folk Show, and I hope you can tune in again. I'm David, and I'll see you next time.
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4: So Twisted is a new restaurant with wonderful old faces. It's Angela. If you've ever went to O'Halloran's, you certainly know Angela. She's an amazing person in a restaurant. She knows her way around. And in the kitchen is James, who was the chef at O'Halloran's for 5 years. So moving forward, they've taken over the old Asana, which is right by Maddie's. It's called Twisted. The food is terrific. They open at 4:30. No reservations. And the menu's incredible. I was only there once. We sat in the bar. It was nice. I had the prime rib. I don't usually do that. It was $42. It was fabulous. Couldn't even eat it all. Really. Medium rare, perfect. She told me to get it rare because by the time you get it, it'll already be cooked a little bit. She knew what she was talking about. She was right on. I think you can get the drift. It was fabulous. My accomplice, who will stay a phantom as well, had the Alfredo with beautiful, beautiful prawns on it. We had a beautiful salad. The salads are made fresh. All the salad dressings are made there. We were too full for dessert. The soups were incredible, and it was all-inclusive. It's a deal when you want to have a nice night out. Twisted. It's set right off of 101 at Benham, right in the same parking lot as Maddie's.
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7: 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You may find that this is a pretty decent way to spend your time. Oh, our studio is downstairs from the Compass Rose and the Black Trumpet restaurants.
8: 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The Oregon State Police has a tip line at 1-800-452-7888, which you can call to report any sick or injured animals. 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Once again, the Oregon State Police tip line to report sick, injured, or dead animals on area beaches is 1-800-452-7888.
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0: Okay, hello KCIW listeners and welcome to Curry Cafe. I'm volunteer Rick McNamer with your host Ray Gary, KCIW's famous radio personality and influencer we've added today. Now, and doing the real hard work in the engineering booth is Mr. Michael Gorse. Thank you, Michael. We'd also like to thank Michael, Tony Stoddard, and his son Joey for refabricating our studio with new mic stands so we can now actually see everyone we're talking to. Thanks, fellas. Fantastic job. Now, every Sunday here at Curry Cafe, we put together a panel of guests to discuss topics of interest in our community. 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Again, that's 541-661-4098. 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
1: I'm more interested in today's introduction. Are they getting longer and longer? Maybe we should just call this the Rick Introduces Show.
0: I was getting jealous of your airtime, so I thought I'd throw some more stuff in there.
1: Okay, well, we have two people here today who are movers and shakers, I guess, in the film festival coming up this week. And they're here
0: big
1: to
0: event.
1: Tell you all about it. If we can keep Dan awake.
2: It's difficult when you're talking, right?
3: Well, thanks for having us on the show today, Ray and Rick. It's always a pleasure to be here and to get to talk about all the exciting things that are happening with the 4th Annual Wild Rivers Film Festival right here in Brookings, Oregon, starting next Thursday, August 13th.
0: Yeah, big stuff, big doings.
1: Before we get into that, you've just returned from a whole month in Italy. Okay.
3: Do you want to Don't get us? Mad at me now. There's a lot of haters out there.
1: Oh, wow. Really? We don't like Italy anymore?
3: Oh, I love Italy.
1: No, I mean, are they on a list of some bad countries?
3: Oh, no, no. I think people are just a little upset that I've spent a whole month away from Brookings as the film festival is gearing up.
1: I have
3: to apologize.
2: We got it under control. You're good.
3: Yes, our crew has done an amazing job.
0: Sue Wright is back and on fire.
1: Okay. Dan?
4: Yes, sir?
1: Do you have some lies about yourself that you want to tell us?
4: Let's see. Yeah, probably a few. No, I'm super excited. You know how much I love you guys and how much I love this town.
0: This is my
4: second home. Never thought it would be, but I just every time I fly into Medford and I get to drive, you know, through the switchbacks and end up in Brookings, it just reminds me of coming home or going to camp. You know, when you were a kid and you went to camp and it was like the best week of your life. That's how I feel when I'm here. So I'm happy to be here and happy that the festival's going great. We got a bunch of great documentaries this year. It's been a year for docs. Mm-hmm. Really interesting
0: one year. Of my faves, of course.
4: But yeah.
0: Yeah, it's fantastic.
4: Like I think and I mentioned this with Doc and Jacques, is that I run the Orlando Film Festival as well. So 18 years I've been running that. And every year we have narrative after narrative after narrative, and it's like we have a big mix, documentaries and narratives. This year at the Orlando Film Festival, we had out of 398 last year films that were submitted, this year for 2026, only 192.
3: That's a big drop.
4: It's a huge drop, and I believe it to be, number one, I think it's economy, things that we've...
0: Well, that's always a story lately.
4: I think it's partially that, but I also think that it's the advancement in AI, because narrative costs a lot more than documentary to shoot. So I think narrative features, something that would cost you $500,000 and you wouldn't bat an eye 2 years ago. Now you're going, well, I can get my establishing shots. I can get my drone shots. I can get my wide angle shot. A lot of things that can be now not perfectly yet, but I think that they're waiting. I think they're waiting to see what it's going to do over the next year. Instead of dropping, you know, $500,000, maybe they can get the same film done for $300,000 and nobody knows the difference.
1: A couple of years ago, I decided to take photography back up. I used to do a lot of wildlife photography.
4: Yeah.
1: So I opened up Lightroom that I still had on the computer.
4: Okay.
1: And looked at the new features.
4: Adobe Lightroom.
1: Yeah.
4: Yeah, yeah.
1: And when I was all done looking at the new features, I decided I didn't want to be a photographer anymore because you can literally being a wildlife photographer, first of all, you have to find the animal. Then you have to find it in somewhat of an interesting setting, interesting pose, all that kind of stuff. Not anymore, no. I bring up anything in a field. I push the button that says select subject. Somehow it knows it's the elk, not the tree. And then you type you type in where you want this elk to be, and within just a few minutes he's in the Amazon, he's in Alaska. I have pictures of the port here with snow-capped mountains in the background and beautiful. Photography is not any fun for me anymore. It's just taking it all
4: out. I wouldn't lose that love, though, Ray. I mean, like, I look at AI as a tool, for sure.
1: Yeah.
4: And I believe that it is beneficial in certain circumstances. Now, it doesn't allow you to just say, I'm a wildlife photographer because I can take an AI elk and stick him in a bar having a beer, you know, with the logo of the Rick and Ray Show on his T-shirt. Which you could do.
1: Yes.
4: You could literally go into ChatGPT right this second.
3: But you don't get the joy of seeing that.
1: So there's no challenge to doing it.
3: No, there isn't.
1: None whatsoever.
3: Just having traveled in Italy, being a photographer and having a photographer's eye allows you to see things that other people would just pass by.
1: Right, yeah.
3: Details and just, yeah.
4: I remember seeing a spread of just abandoned shoes.
3: Yes.
4: Did you ever see that?
3: I haven't seen that one, but I love old doors, windows, architectural details.
4: The things that photographers pick up on. So just look at it like a tool, and you don't have to use it. You know, you can dodge and burn for as much as you want. I remember I had an old Minolta XL100 camera. That's where I started doing stills, and it had a light leak.
1: A what?
4: A light leak. That came in through the back, right? So it leaked a little light on the photos, and it made the photos so cool.
1: Yeah.
4: I never got the light leak fixed because it made them unique. They were like mine.
1: My first digital camera was a Minolta, forget the model number, but it was hot stuff at the time. It was all of 7 megapixels, which really impressed people. But it was not very good for a wildlife photographer because, didn't have interchangeable lenses. But most of my stuff was close up anyway, with lizards, snakes, and flowers and stuff.
4: Yeah, yeah.
1: And you take the picture, and then you wait 15, 20 seconds for it to load.
4: Yeah.
1: This is not acceptable.
4: Render time, not anymore.
1: My current camera does 10 frames a second.
4: Remember the Leicas, the old Leicas, where you're shooting on film, and it's a fixed lens, but the lens is like a... Like inside just the smallest little camera was $1,000 lens.
1: Yeah.
4: Yeah. Leica used to make some really great stuff.
0: Boy, my gosh, I'm feeling like a Luddite here with all the fancy
1: I'm getting
0: talk.
1: Even with you because we have guests here all the time that have lived in or did something in Northern California. And the two of you, you know where? I used to go to that gas station with the waitress, So I'm getting even with you.
0: Okay. Ray and I are having a bit of a domestic struggle today. No. But I do want to ask both of you again, and so Sue and Dan, do you think the AI is a positive for film festivals, independent film festivals then? Dan, you obviously do. And that's fine.
4: It's not to the point yet that's perfect, but I don't even know if you know this. I did program one AI film. And the reason I programmed it is because I want the conversation. I want people to understand that this is on the horizon. It's not going away.
0: It's here to stay.
4: And just because you made a film using AI doesn't make you not an artist. You're just using a different tool. Think about it. Okay, so imagine in the caveman days, I wanted to have a little...
0: I feel like I'm there sometimes.
4: I imagine hanging out with Ray. It probably seems like that quite a bit.
0: Thank you.
4: Sorry, Ray. You know I love you. Anyway, so they're banging on rocks, making music, right? Yeah. So then somebody takes the skin from a yak and covers it over something, and now they got a better sounding... And now, flash forward all the iterations of the drum and how that has become a tool. I have a keyboard. I have an 88 Kurzweil at home, 88 weighted keys. I can turn that into a drum machine.
0: Right.
4: Boom, boom,
0: right.
4: Boom. And I can do that all on my keyboard. So where do you draw the line at this isn't cool?
3: This is just another tool.
4: It's another tool.
3: You know, and it's how you use it, and it doesn't make you not an artist if you use it and you still create a good film.
4: Yeah.
1: That's what I always told people about Photoshop, my photography friend. I never use Photoshop. I said, why not? That's the art in it.
2: I was using it today. Sorry, Rick.
1: If you're a painter and you're painting a mountain and you said, boy, that could sure use a tree. Paint the damn paint in, but you can't do that in photography.
3: Except
1: as far as AI in the movies, I watched a movie the other day that one of the main characters was an octopus. Now, you will not be able in any way, shadow, or form to
3: That's it's great.
4: My octopus.
3: No, there's a new
4: There's a doc about an octopus.
3: There's a new one, and it's a narrative film.
1: Yeah, I can't think of the
0: it's
1: name.
0: AI it's AI or not AI?
3: It's like special creatures or something
1: the
3: like
1: octopus
3: that.
1: The octopus is obviously AI. When you first see it, it's just kind of doing octopus things around the tank. But then it starts interacting with
3: escaping, yeah.
4: But it CGI, computer-generated imagery, or AI making it look like a real octopus in its real environment? I didn't see the film, so I'm asking.
1: I don't know what the hell you're talking about.
4: But
1: I don't know if it was AI or CGI or whatever, but it... Look like an octopus.
4: Like a real octopus in
1: real
4: water.
1: Yeah, I mean, that had the suckers up on the glass and
3: holding hands.
1: Yeah, all the things that octopus do. Or for that matter, you can go back to Jurassic Park even, you know.
4: Right.
1: It's
4: first time I saw that, blew my mind. Yeah. I'm looking at – I grew up reading – you know, remember the evolution?
0: Big dinosaur guy here.
4: I loved reading those books, and then I see them on the screen, and I went – that looks real.
0: Yeah, it was.
4: And it was. It was at the time, yeah.
0: But then, both Ray and I, big fans of the original King Kong. Which
1: oh, my goodness.
4: 1935 King Kong?
0: Something like
4: that. Ray King Kong.
0: Original. Fay Ray.
4: Yeah.
1: Fay Ray, right.
4: Yeah. So that was 71-ish? 70?
1: It was 31.
4: Yeah. It feels right.
1: And it was, it was just amazing.
4: Yeah.
1: It took you a couple of minutes of saying King Kong to eliminate any of the jerkiness or any of the stuff. And it was just perfect.
4: Yeah, and
1: not to mention it was
4: built that giant hand and, you know, in the studio.
1: And
4: it just takes an innovation and somebody with the creativity to think of how can we make it look.
3: Spielberg with Jaws, right?
1: Yeah.
4: So you know the story behind that. So they weren't even going to release it.
3: Yeah, I saw the documentary about Spielberg making Jaws. It's pretty fascinating.
4: The editor saved that movie. Yeah, and now it's a classic.
0: Oh, it is a classic.
1: Yeah.
0: Now I wouldn't. Of course, I didn't see whether it was their Jaws 2, 3, and 4. I'm not quite sure, but I think they get worse.
2: Jaws 3.
1: Yes, they get beyond worse.
4: It gets weird.
0: Right.
1: I lived in the town that Amity is representing. Peter Benchley wrote the original book about a town called Amity.
4: Okay.
1: But it was actually West Hampton on Long Island. Everything was the same. And in the book, the biologist is really kind of not the nicest guy.
4: Yeah. It's not the Richard Dreyfuss cuddly.
1: And he runs off with the chief's wife for a little tryst. And he's describing going to the restaurant where they're going. And I know the restaurant they were going to and the little hotel next to it. But that, my brother lived in the town where they were making the movie.
4: Yeah.
1: That's a fascinating fact. That's one of the reasons I've been concerned.
0: He was there while they were making
3: it? Well, they incorporated a lot of locals in that.
0: That's building. I think, I guess they had to.
1: But
4: you wouldn't want to ship them all in. That'd cost you.
1: I know everybody genuflects when they say the word who we just Spielberg.
4: Yeah.
1: But I always think there's a Spielberg moment in a movie, and some of them are worse than others. Jaws had the mother coming in with the covered in black and slapping him, the chief, for not closing the beaches. And then there was a couple of them in Jurassic Park, but probably one of my favorite ones is the movie he did about Lincoln. And they're at some kind of an affair. I don't know what, in those days, presidents.
4: Daniel Day-Lewis, right?
1: I don't know.
0: I believe
1: that
0: so.
1: That sounds right, yeah. But anyway, we're at some kind of affair, and two black people come up to him who I don't remember. I think they may have been former slaves or whatever, and thanking him and all that. And then one of them starts in with the first sentence of the Gettysburg Address, and the other one then picks it up, and within the, and they're
4: 47 years ago.
1: Yeah,
4: our fathers brought.
1: They're going through all 26 lines, trading them off, and that I consider a Spielberg moment.
4: Yeah,
1: what? What was he thinking? Didn't anybody tell him? Maybe he's like Trump. You can't tell him he did something wrong.
4: No, it wouldn't go well. But yeah. I mean, Spielberg, he's an amazing filmmaker. Who was I chatting with the other day? I was Joe Vogel, right? Mm-hmm. And Joe's telling me the story, and I'd never heard this before, but James Cameron, he's known to be kind of – he's did Titanic, right? So, he made, like, the biggest film of all time at the time.
1: Yeah.
4: And he said that that Cameron said the use of the 3D camera in the movie by Marty Scorsese – called Hugo. You remember Hugo?
3: I know Hugo. That is a lovely film.
0: Oh, yeah. I never did see that. A Scorsese film.
4: Yeah. He said that that Cameron said it's better than I could ever do, which is rare to hear from a big time Hollywood director. He's paying homage to Scorsese, and of course Spielberg's right up there in that group. But you know who I'm loving these days?
1: He does great movies. Don't get me wrong.
4: Oh no, he does. Yeah,
1: every one of his movies has something.
4: Amistad was tougher to watch, I think. And then he also did The Color Purple, which he did say at one time. He said, "I wish that I would have not turned the movie down per se, but given it to someone who would have been a better cultural director for the film, for The Color Purple, with Whoopi Goldberg."
0: Yeah.
4: And
0: my gosh.
4: Who's the big...
0: I can't think of it. You think
4: the star, the female...
1: who starts it out going to vote.
4: Yeah, the superstar. She's got the television show.
1: Oprah.
0: Oh, Winfrey, good heavens. There we go.
4: Yeah. I mean, one of the richest women on the planet for a while until now Harry Potter.
3: J.K. Rowling.
4: Yeah.
3: Talk about movies.
0: Yeah. Right.
4: And now spinoffs, and now they got
3: amazing
4: stuff. And I'm a big fan of
3: it. All about good stories, right? No matter how you put it together, whether it's Spielberg or you're doing it with AI now, it's all about a good story.
4: Yeah, correct.
0: And speaking of good story, now there's Spielberg and Scorsese, and those people aren't here for the Wild Rivers Film Festival.
4: Not yet.
0: But
4: they'll be coming in droves soon.
0: They might be.
4: Just letting you know.
0: And by the way, we text in questions or comments, 541-661-4098. I was going to ask both you guys, when did you both first kind of realize you were going to be into this independent film? Dan, you've been doing that film festival in Orlando for how many years?
4: Yeah, but I was a filmmaker long before that.
0: Okay, and then Sue, some of your background.
3: I've been using independent films in teaching, so I'm a retired sociology professor. And I think that the music and the visuals and the emotions that you get in a film can often relay, and the story can often relay a concept much better than I could at the front of the class as a talking head. So I would use films as case studies or, take it apart and analyze this, or how does this relate to sociology concepts? So that's how I got into it.
0: So a great teaching tool.
3: It's a very good teaching tool.
4: Yeah, in Inception, right? So the movie Inception, Christopher Nolan.
3: Mm-hmm.
4: So all philosophy. And, there's a philosopher, I forget his name. He's a teacher, I think Columbia University, maybe-ish. But anyway, so he teaches a whole class on Inception and the use of Inception to be a teaching tool for young adults to understand philosophy. because it takes you down these rabbit holes that you can't really answer the questions.
3: So the very abstract concepts and bringing a film to the fore can make it much more.
1: I'm kind of waiting for
4: palatable for the students in the class.
1: I'm waiting for Westerns to make a comeback.
4: Waiting for who?
1: Westerns. None of that conception stuff or anything. It's
4: Unforgiven.
1: Get on the horse and shoot.
4: I guess that is a while ago, but they're still making.
3: They're still making Westerns.
4: Yeah. Just not as often.
1: You wouldn't consider the movie about the guys that were marrying women to get their oil money, the Indians. That wouldn't be a Western one. Nobody knows what I'm talking about.
3: Yes, I do. No. I'm trying to think of the
4: television show.
1: It was a movie.
3: Flowers.
1: Yeah.
3: Killers of the Flower Moon.
1: Which actually was supposedly pretty accurate.
3: Yeah.
4: Wasn't that Marty too?
3: Yeah.
4: Yeah. Yeah. And not Brad Pitt, but Leonardo DiCaprio.
3: Yeah.
4: Great. I've been watching him since Gilbert Grape. You remember Gilbert Grape?
3: Oh, yeah, I love Gilbert Grape. That was one of his best.
4: You felt like they hired him and he was like cast as this.
3: Yeah.
4: You know?
3: But
4: then you find out that he's just an amazing actor. Sure. Yeah, Leo's tops. One of the tops of my book. You know who else I like now? Is Wes Anderson. I mean, I love his films. I think he is so underknown and not even underrated because, I mean, he gets nominated for the Academy Awards, but movies like Grand Budapest, one of the greatest movies I've ever seen. Now The French Dispatch, The Phoenician, going all the way back to Rushmore. And, like, he's a quirky filmmaker that he uses the same team, almost like how Clint Eastwood always used the same team when he brought up, you know, when he was making a film, he'd bring the same people back. But, I mean, Life Aquatic. Like, who makes films like these? Wes Anderson. He's the only one doing it. And he's even done a couple of cartoon.
3: Yes, not cartoon, animated. Animation. One about the dogs.
4: Yeah, Isle of Dogs.
3: Yeah.
4: And then the other one is The Fantastic Mr. Fox, which is – sorry to get on a tangent, but I think for anybody who –
0: Please do.
4: Who's looking for something fresh and new to watch and you want to get away from Marvel movies, even though Spider-Man just hit a half billion dollars this morning. It's only been out for the weekend. It just hit $500 million.
1: I'm not a
0: superhero fan.
1: But I watched the first Spider-Man, what was it, 10 years ago or more? I really like that. So this really has a story in it, and you don't know what's going to happen.
4: Yeah.
1: Is the new Spider-Man any good?
4: I haven't seen it, but I've been spending a lot of time with my festival wife, Donna, at the Redwood, which Darren, her husband, he's a gem. I love both of those guys. But anyway, I've been spending a lot of time up at the Redwood. We got to get everything ingested into the system so that it plays off of their GDX system up there. And every time
3: we have to shout out Redwood for letting
4: Redwood's awesome.
3: Letting Thank us you. Host the 4 days of the film festival and supporting us.
4: Yeah.
3: And especially Donna and Darren, who run the
4: Wouldn't
3: theater.
4: Get done without
3: no,
4: them.
3: No, they're awesome.
0: And also, I think I'm not a big movie goer. And the first time I was in there was last year for the film festival. And I was kind of hesitant. Oh, well, I'm going to sit in there. I thought it was awesome in there.
4: It's got class. It has history for Brookings.
1: I was so happy that the new owner didn't do much to change the atmosphere of the whole
4: place. Yeah, Scott,
3: it's a historic theater.
4: Yeah. Scott's got a good vision, and you know he's wise in many ways, but making sure that Donna didn't go anywhere. I mean, Donna's the heart and soul of that place. I mean, she knows how everything runs up there. And I mean, I was just with her before coming over here, dropping some movies off. She's ingesting into the system. But I can't say enough good things about the Redwood.
3: And while we're shouting out our venues, we need to shout out the Chutco Pelican Players for letting us use the Playhouse for our shorts primarily. And they do a wonderful job of running that venue for us. For the 4 days of the festival.
0: That's a nice little setup in there, too. I've seen a couple of places there.
3: Very comfortable in there. Nice place. And the Chetco Public Community Library for letting us show our dogs.
0: Yes. I saw last year, what was the one? I saw a couple great films there that you talked earlier about teaching your students or just, but I was so jazzed. The one I remember, I remember most of them, but and I can't think of the titles. The three ladies, I think there were three in a kayak that went down the
3: snake river, all the way down
0: to where the Columbia River comes. That thing was awesome. Just
3: and that's gone into distribution now, so that one can rent it.
4: Yeah. Wow. We may have even started that, possibly. We may have been their premiere. I'd have to go back and look. I didn't know they got distribution.
3: Yes.
4: Yeah.
3: Yeah, now you have to pay to see it.
4: Right. Well, we didn't.
0: Hey, well, it's worth it. Let me tell you.
3: Yes, it is. Absolutely worth it.
0: Yeah, great.
4: Yeah, we got a bunch of great docs this year.
3: We're starting with the 100-Year Effect.
4: Yeah.
3: And Bill Stewart out of L.A.
4: He'll be here.
3: Big producer working with Dr. Kent Thornburg out of Oregon Health Sciences University. Their goal was to make the research around epigenetic, so this is the mutations that happen over the course of several generations, to make that research, talking about teaching tools, right, to make it palatable to a general audience. And they've actually accomplished, don't you think they've accomplished that?
4: Yeah, it's great film.
3: It's kind of funny, like Roger Moore, but it's very serious, and he involves activists that are working with his information, including some young people that are challenging the big food industries. So that's our opening film.
0: That sounds
3: and I'm
0: great.
3: Hoping that our community will turn out for that because I think it's very informational and it's about the health of future generations.
4: Yeah. And we have three or four of the filmmakers. I don't know if Bill's coming, but I think Ken's coming.
3: Ken's coming
4: and so is
3: Kelly from Klamath Falls. Yeah. She's one of the activists that was involved in the film.
4: Yeah.
0: So that sounds big and exciting already, and that's just one.
3: That's our opener.
4: We've got a lot of filmmakers coming in this year, a lot more than I expected. I think 17 or 18 films are being represented.
3: That's fabulous.
4: It's amazing.
3: And that gives our audience an opportunity to talk to the filmmakers and the filmmakers to talk to each other.
4: Yeah.
3: And
4: film festivals is where they make their alliances, and sometimes they go on to make films for the rest of their lives together.
0: Right.
4: It's happened a number of times in Orlando.
3: Dan, you do a beautiful job of creating a filmmaker's film festival.
4: I appreciate you saying that.
3: And our audiences appreciate it, too. But behind the scenes is the building of the young filmmakers, the independent filmmakers.
0: Boy, behind the scenes, there's so much to talk about. On that, too, of all the people. And like I said, if you want a question or comment, 541-661-4098. We love the textures. None yet. But and we're at the halfway point of our show, so I'd like to remind our listeners that you're listening to KCIWLP 100.7 FM in Brookings, Oregon. 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Thank you. And again, I got to thank Sue and Dan. We're having a great conversation about a great event coming up this week. And you, a couple things. Animation, Dan, you mentioned that. I'm a big fan of was it Claymation many years ago?
1: Yeah. Yes.
4: Yeah, that's the one that Ray really hated.
1: I don't think it was Claymation. It was
0: And that's one of the reasons I wanted to bring it up.
1: Little things just chasing each other. It wasn't Claymation. I would have
4: stop motion. I think it was stop motion.
1: Maybe it was stop motion. Yeah. But they should have just stopped the motion.
0: Are there any this year of any kind of animated, or do we know?
4: We probably know.
3: There is at least one anime.
4: There's one, and it's from
3: Japan.
4: It's
3: really cute.
4: Yeah, it is. It's called Beneath, and then the friend something. My friends. I'm sorry, I don't know the name of it. But it plays in Fiction Salad. So if you get our schedule, which we should have hopefully the website updated sometime relatively soon. But on our schedule, there's four short blocks. One is called Fiction Salad, and it's all of our fiction. So that'll be playing one time at the Redwood, and then mainly it'll be playing over at the Playhouse. And then only two narrative features this year, but one of them is amazing. It's called Everyone Calls Me Mike.
3: Mm-hmm.
4: It's from France. And
3: it was fabulous.
4: Yeah. And it's beautiful. It takes place on the ocean. It's in a personal sailing vessel. So like what sailors would like try and one man, I guess they call it, like travel around the horn, try and do, you know, see if they can live through it and that kind of thing.
0: Oh, yeah.
4: But it's a guy and his wife and their kid. But because they have a treacherous voyage coming up to be able to make it, I think, around the horn, they have to pick somebody else up in a town as an extra sailing hand, which turns very unique and interesting. It's a fantastic film.
0: And remind me again, this is an actual, they're actually doing this
4: on the ship. Yeah, that's because Louis. and it's a narrative. So,
0: well, I don't know that much about sailing, but as far as sailing around the horn, whether it's Cape Horn or the Cape of Good Hope, I hear that's the most treacherous
4: waters.
0: That sounds pretty interesting.
1: Yeah,
0: and
1: you
0: scary.
1: Get seasick just reading accounts.
0: Just thinking about it gets me nauseous. But
4: that
0: sounds very exciting.
4: I think it's a fantastic film. So I mean, foreign film isn't for everyone.
0: If you've
4: ever sat and watched a foreign film and read the film, you don't just get caught up looking at the words. You still see the image. Fantastic film. Definitely worth your time. And if you haven't seen a foreign film, go try it out. It's a great one to watch.
0: I got turned on to foreign film, Japanese movies from the original, Seven Samurai.
4: Oh, yeah. With Kurosawa.
0: I tell you what, that was like a 3.5-hour movie. Yeah. I think I've watched it 4 times.
4: Wow. I love it.
0: The one that made here, I couldn't even watch it. I can't remember Magnificent Seven. Compared to that original Japanese movie, it was wonderful. And that got me hooked. I did see, and I can't remember any titles now, but back in that 50s, 60s area, some more by that same director, I believe.
4: Yeah.
0: And yeah, fantastic stuff, man.
4: Yeah, he's got one. Kurosawa's got one called Dreams. It's a compilation of dreams that he had, and he just made a beautiful movie. And like in Japan, they have those cherry blossoms when they bloom and how beautiful. And then you slow motion and they're, leaves falling out of guy's a genius. And I'm not sure if it was Kurosawa who did Seven Samurai.
0: I'm not really either.
4: But he did do Dreams. So.
0: Okay.
4: But Japanese cinema is...
0: Well,
4: it's beautiful.
0: The only thing that got me to watch it was many years ago because I don't have a TV now. But when I did, I was a big fan of Turner Classic Movies.
4: Oh yeah,
0: and the guy that would introduce them,
4: TCM.
0: Yeah,
4: yeah.
0: He was
4: Robert...
0: talking about
1: Osborne.
4: I think so. Yeah, that's right.
0: So he enticed me to watch it. I'm thinking, God, could it be that good? And I was just into it, man.
3: I think Japanese films are so visceral. They're so. Joe Vogel's house recently, we watched the Japanese film Tempopo, which is Dandelion. It's a food movie.
4: Okay.
3: And the food is just so there for you. It's real.
4: Like you can reach out.
3: And there's a scene where the couple are kissing, but they're also sharing this egg yolk between them while they're kissing in it. I think it really grossed out some of the people in the room. But
4: I mean, of all things, the egg yolk.
3: Well, I think the whole goal was not to break
4: the egg yolk
3: as they were passing it back and forth.
4: Oh, that's
3: orally.
4: Okay. That's cool. Yeah.
3: Yeah. Anyway.
4: From the mind of someone outside of our country.
0: Well, and here we go. We have a text.
3: I'll
0: have to read. And it's from our wonderful host of the show, Rainbow Connection, Mr. Troy Leah. And he says, wow, the Wild River Film Festival sounds like it's going to be really fun event. Great films. Thanks, Troy.
4: So, thank you, Troy.
0: You bet. I already said 541-661-4098. Troy, you got that message. Yeah, so, well, back to the foreign films real quick. How many do we have roughly this? France was one.
4: Yeah, France, and then two from Japan.
0: Japan, cool.
4: And I think even one of them is a documentary from Japan, The Seeds of Peace, maybe.
3: Mm-hmm.
4: I think that's the other one. A couple of docs, a couple of narrative, pieces from outside of the country. But like usually what I find is we get it in Orlando, we get a lot of foreign films that are narrative. You don't normally get a lot of docs from overseas. Hmm. Now, I've seen some wild ones, like India's Daughter. Anybody who ever has a chance to see that, just get the Kleenex.
3: Because, well, I think last year we had one from India, and they were rafting one of the rivers. I can't remember what the name of it is now.
4: But I can't remember. But this India's Daughter from years ago, just put it on your list. Just bring the Kleenex because it's
0: powerful films.
4: Yeah. And you know, one thing I also love about foreign film, since we're on foreign film,
0: let's do it.
4: Like, I've traveled a little bit, but not a lot in my lifetime. And the minute that you watch a foreign doc, they take you to their country.
3: Mm-hmm.
4: And you're there. And if you're seeing it on a big screen, it's like you're traveling there and you're seeing what they want you to see in their country. So you get a lot of the culture. Like, I learned about who drinks warm milk in the middle of the day, but I guess they do in Eastern countries. And, you see how they serve it and how, you know, the food that they eat and how they make their food, what they do on a daily basis, the markets that they go to. You know, in Italy, every day at a certain time, you go and you have cappuccino.
3: Not after 11.
4: No.
3: Not after 11.
4: You don't want them looking at you.
3: You don't drink hot milk. You don't drink hot drinks after 11.
0: That's a big faux pas.
3: You can drink coffee, but you get an espresso. It's a little shot. You toss it back like a shot. You're good to go again.
1: For me, breakfast is several cups of coffee.
3: Yes.
1: And most restaurants here don't charge you for the second one. But I was in, I'll think of it in a minute, a place that gives you these little cups of coffee. And I had whatever I had, and I kept going, wanting more coffee, fill it up. But I thought I was probably paying $5 a cup for that.
4: He broke on your first day.
1: Yeah.
4: Yeah. It's like, how much?
3: Well, shall we bring it back? We were internationally, yeah, but let's bring it back locally. We actually have a local film this year. We have several local films.
4: Yeah.
3: At least one that was filmed right here in Curry County with Wowzer.
0: Oh,
4: Michael's film?
0: Michael Gorse and Joni Lindenmeyer, big time shout out. And I was lucky enough to go see that at the library. And what a great turnout that was.
1: Yes, it was.
3: It was our best turnout ever at the library for our afternoon indie series.
0: Right.
4: We're showing Wowzer three different times in three different time slots. So people can see it. If 2 o'clock isn't a good time for you, we have a 4 o'clock on the next day. And I think we have a 2, a 4, and a noon. I'm looking at Michael. Michael's in the booth.
1: He doesn't know.
4: Yeah. But we have three showings of Wowzer. So, yeah, come out for that. And lots of...
3: That's true of most of the films. So they're showing at least twice, sometimes three times. So
4: correct.
3: You can kind of put your schedule together.
4: And if you miss one over here because you want to see this, you can still see it.
3: You get a $50 weekend pass. You get 3 days of all the films you can manage to fit into 3 days for $50.
4: Yeah, so $50 is a steal. You can get a day pass for $20.

0: you could imagine.
1: It certainly is, and I had my VIP pass last year, and I bought mine for this year about 5 months ago, so yeah. I'm ready to go. Yes.
2: Well, you must have gotten the buy one, get one deal.
1: Yes.
2: Yes.
1: Yes.
0: Yeah, even better.
1: So it was great. Well, another text from, again, Mr. Troy. Thank you, buddy. And he says, I will be Joni's date on the red carpet for Wowzer, and yes, it's wonderful. VIP pass is where it's at. I got mine. Thanks, Troy.
2: Thank you, awesome. Troy.
1: Right on, buddy.
2: While we're talking about keeping the prices reasonable, though, we probably ought to shout out our grantors and our sponsors. So
1: it's possible because of
2: funding from Roundhouse and Judith Ann Mogan and the Brookings Harbor Education Foundation and a number of other
1: A lot of wonderful community support.
2: Yeah, the city of Brookings. So we couldn't do it without those grants, and we also run on sponsorships. So we have sponsorship from Southern Oregon Subaru and a whole list of $1,000 sponsors locally. So.
0: Yeah. And let's not forget our founder circle.
2: And our founder circle.
0: I mean,
2: those people.
1: Oh,
2: are,
1: yeah, I had that. Yeah, I do talk about
2: so
1: that a little
2: awesome.
1: Bit.
2: Please. Go ahead.
0: Well, our founder circle is really it's an interesting idea that I believe that Bev and Sue came up with like last year, maybe the year before. But you can, for a $1,000 commitment per year, right? You number one, you get the festival, you get everything that you would get with a VIP pass, and you're also a part of a tight-knit community of people who believe in the arts and believe in the Wild Rivers Film Festival, who actually get together. There's a screening that they're doing for the Founders Circle folks.
2: On Wednesday. At 6.
0: We're doing a
2: private screening of Robert Mann's new Kissing Raindrops.
0: Yeah.
2: And the only way you're going to get to see it
0: is if you're a founding member. A founding circle.
2: Yeah, founding circle member.
0: Yeah.
2: Or you get invited by a founding circle member. For Kissing Raindrops.
0: And what's really cool about it, too, is it's like set it and forget it, right? So, you know, if you have the income and you can afford it and you love the arts, you set it and you forget it. It's $1,000 a year. You become a founding circle member and you get all the newsletters. You find out everything that's going on as far as art walks and you know, what the Wild Rivers Film Festival is doing in the community, including our workshop from last year. Potentially coming up right after we finish the film festival this year. All kinds of great stuff. And I think it's because if you think about it, if you say you just buy two VIP passes, it costs you $300 anyway. So for an extra $700, you're part of a group that gets special.
2: It's really supporting the arts in a serious way here in Curry County.
1: Yeah.
2: And it's the only way we're going to have it here. It's
1: right. And overall, Brookings Harbor, and I'm going to include my little burg of Smith River, all this area, I think this is a very artsy community, if that's the correct way to say it. And I think that's the arts are very important. I don't know. I don't have any kids in school anymore or grandkids. But they were kind of pulling a lot of that stuff out of public schools for a while. And I hope that isn't the case
2: music,
1: now.
2: Music, dance,
0: yeah.
2: Film.
1: All of that.
2: Yeah.
1: All of that. Yeah.
2: So
0: I remember music was the big one. I was like, wait, you're getting rid of band?
3: Yeah.
0: At a high school?
1: It's boy.
0: Like, isn't that what?
1: And the little high school I came from down in Loomis, California, it was known for its band.
0: Yeah.
1: My sister was part of it, and they did a little trip to Austria and Germany. And
3: wow.
1: It was just very educational.
2: And
1: you know, and
2: you have to shout out Nick Rail and the Partnership for Performing Arts
1: good
2: for supporting
1: point.
2: The
1: good
2: music,
1: point.
2: The students and the music here in this area. Everything from instruments and uniforms
1: yes.
2: to travel and
1: – And I believe
3: – And working on a performing arts center.
2: Yes, and working on a performing arts center.
3: Which would be really nice because we really don't have anything.
2: We don't.
1: Right. And then I went down in Crescent City to see I was just there. Let me think. On the middle school, they have a...
2: The Crescent...
1: Elk Middle School.
2: Yeah, the Crescent.
1: What a great theater that is.
2: It's a wonderful 300...
1: It was Alice in Wonderland.
2: Yeah,
1: it just
2: Alice
1: came
2: in Wonderland
1: to me. I'm so
2: with
1: sorry.
2: The Wild Rivers Coast Dance Group.
1: It was fantastic, and I just thought, yeah,

0: So we just need places like that
1: yeah.
0: and performances like that.
2: Mm-hmm.
0: Yep, very much so. So, back to the workshops. Let's talk about, I know last year the workshop was done a little differently, but now it's going, and this is mostly youth, all youth, mm-hmm. I take it.
2: Yes.
3: 12 to 18 still?
2: 12 to 18.
3: Yeah.
0: Okay.
2: We have, I
3: gosh,
2: think
3: they're growing
2: we have,
3: up too. I've seen a couple of them.
2: We have two dozen registered for the workshop this year. And we moved it from June to the week after the festival. So partly we had to pare down. So for 2 years, shout out to the Talawa Dini Nation, we had a big grant from the Talawa Dini Nation to help us run that workshop. And we didn't have that this year.
0: Right.
2: And so we're trying to create something that we can afford with the grants we have from Roundhouse. And so one of the ways to do that was to put it at the end of the film festival when we already have filmmakers in town to help us with that and to get the kids together before they go back to school. So
3: shorten it up just a few, you know.
0: Changes where you have to make changes, but
3: right.
0: either way, you're
3: but
0: getting the youth
3: but
0: involved.
3: We don't lose it, and the kids get the education. You know, we just fast track them a little bit more through the pre-production, production, and post-production phase, and get them right into the field. Because what we're planning on doing is getting them with gear and equipment in their hands faster than we did last year. So they're learning in the field.
2: And we have probably half of them are
3: have
2: returning.
3: Been through, right.
2: They've been through 1 or 2 years already. For some of them, this is their third year. So they're
3: and they'll
2: coming,
3: be able to help.
2: They're coming back with some really solid chops.
3: Yeah.
0: That's so, very cool.
4: From what you said before, this is not followed up in the school in any way?
2: There isn't at the moment a serious program in film in the school.
4: If a kid goes through a couple of years of that, does that give him some chops into getting
3: into I'll tell you, there's a – I mean, like, Theron –
2: Theron is already running his
3: He's got his own production studio, probably. The kid's – he's just super smart.
0: And how old is this kid?
3: He's 17?
2: Just turned 15.
3: 15?
0: Wow.
2: He just turned 15.
3: I thought he was one of the older ones. No. He's great. And then, you know, just all the kids – that we kids, children, all of our students, the youth.
0: well, I sometimes call people 50 kids, but that's okay.
3: Yeah. They come in. They enjoy it, and they mm-hmm. learn it. And the thing is, nobody else is going to tell you this. There's a lot of money in movie making,
0: right?
3: And if you enjoy it, and you want to take this on as a profession, you can make hundreds of thousands of dollars a year in lesser positions. I mean, just
2: as a assistant camera person.
3: Assistant camera operator. I got buddies.
2: A sound editor.
3: I got guys who work $1,000 a day, 5 days a week, and can do anything that they want, whatever they want.
2: Sound mixer, art department.
3: Sound mixer is his own department.
2: Yeah.
3: $1,200, $1,300 a day? A day?
2: Art department?
4: I've spent some time in L.A. If you drive around L.A. at all, you're going to run into a movie set. I mean,
3: it's like
4: you can't get out of it. And sometimes I've sat and watched them, and there's a lot of people sitting around doing nothing for a very long period of time.
3: Are they
4: making money?
3: Oh, yeah. Oh. Making a lot of it.
4: Oh.
0: I bet when they have to jump into the action, they really jump into the action, would be my guess.
3: For sure.
4: I never saw them get off a bench, most of them.
0: You just weren't there long enough.
3: Those are the producers. So
4: there was a movie that we sat and watched because it was on the pier. I can't remember the name of the pier that's right in L.A.
3: Famous. Santa Monica.
4: Yeah.
3: Yeah.
4: And they were filming this thing down on the beach so we could sit there on the pier and watch everything go on. And we were talking to a guy sitting on a bench who was not an extra. He was a background artist.
3: Correct.
4: So we chatted with him a bit, and they were combing hair and stuff down on the beach for a long, long time. And finally, they were going to get ready to shoot, and the cops come and told us we were not background artists, so we had to leave. I was tempted, but I didn't. I said, what the hell do? This is America. I could sit here if I want, but I didn't do anything.
3: Not if they have a permit. Oh, that's right. The police have the right to move you.
4: When the movie came out, we went to see it, and this whole, I'm sure, several days of production there on the beach amounted to 15 minutes or so in the film.
3: Yeah, if that sometimes.
4: Yeah.
3: I mean, what you'll find in narrative films is when we get on set, usually it takes about 3 hours before you get your first shot.
4: Mm.
3: So you're talking about a 12-hour day. Mm-hmm. And you get in, you have breakfast, everybody gets together, you have your safety meeting, and then the guys and gals go to work. So makeup's got to set up their area, hair, wardrobe's got to set up their area. Grip and Electric have to take all the gear off the truck, move it into the location, get it lit. God bless you if you're shooting on a beach. My first job out of film school, hey, Dan, you want to come work on this movie? I said, yeah, of course I do. Great, we're going to be on Miami Beach. And I'm like, well, that's 3 hours away, but I'm working on the beach. That's going to be fun. Until you work on a beach and you have to hump sandbags. You're bringing sand to the sand.
0: It's
3: heavy, and you're walking through sand.
1: And it's hot.
3: And it's hot.
4: The other sand was not union or what?
3: No, that sand was union.
4: Oh, okay.
3: I was carrying the non-union sand, or I was being paid the non-union sand wage.
4: Okay. Was that to fill in holes in the sand, or was that to hold equipment down?
3: Hold equipment down.
4: Yeah.
3: Yeah, because then it gets super windy, so if you're flying what they call like a grid or a scrim or something, you have like an 8x mm-hmm. frame. Think of a frame, you know, no thicker. Like think of a piece of bamboo, like four pieces of bamboo in a big square, and then you tie a big sail to it.
1: And
3: now you're on
1: the
3: beach, and now you have to keep it there so that it does its job. You got to stick a bunch of sand on it.
0: Well, conversely, talking about being on a hot beach and going back to local films, the small town Nutcracker, which was an award.
1: Wasn't a hot beach. That was a cold beach.
0: And I've talked to that a little bit to Sky Marie McDonald, wonderful lady. And when watching that, and I was thinking, because I know what the beaches are like here, watching those mostly little girls out on that sand, I know it was in the wintertime, I thought that had to be brutal.
1: It was actually in June.
0: Oh, I thought she said it wasn't.
1: The first time we shot it in December. And
0: right.
1: We caught a day when the tide was right and the kids could be there and everything came together. We even had Shayla do the sand art for us. And then we got too close to sunset, and the light changes so fast mm-hmm. that we couldn't use those scenes. So we tried to shoot it again about three different times. So really hard to bring the tide and the waves and the kids and the
0: hauling
1: parents
0: them in a van and
1: down to Pistol River where there are no bathrooms. Sure. To shoot this. So we tried about three more times between December, and it was actually in June when we got a day.
0: Well, the beaches here in June can be chilly.
1: It was still windy, and it was still cold.
0: Especially Pistol River.
1: And Skye said, okay, she talked to the girls, and she said, I'm going to go do this. You can do it or not do it. And they got out there, and they just danced their hearts out on that.
0: It was wonderful.
1: Cold, windy beach.
0: Yes.
1: And it's beautiful.
0: It is beautiful. And that wasn't that an award winner of a film?
1: It has about a dozen different awards, but I think the one I'm most proud of is the Cast Ensemble Award from our premiere at the Orlando Film
3: Festival. Yeah, how we ended up getting together was in Orlando. That beautiful.
1: We took 14 cast and crew to Orlando.
3: That was awesome. That was so awesome.
0: From
3: the movie.
1: From the movie. Not all of them are from here. Our crew was from all over the country.
3: Yeah, Roberts, New York, right?
1: New York, mm-hmm. Virginia, L.A.
0: The people behind the scenes shooting?
1: We had a crew of seven from all over the country
0: that.
1: Shooting that film. Mm. So Robert Douthat was our director.
0: He's
1: Brian
3: great,
1: Wolfinger was our cinematographer. Liam was the sound engineer from L.A. They were from all over the country.
0: And you guys had to deal with some COVID junk.
1: It was during COVID.
0: That's
1: and nobody great. On our crew got COVID, so that was the biggest success.
3: Yeah. Wow. What a time in the industry. Oh, my gosh.
1: We were planning to shoot 10 days right after Thanksgiving. And it ended up taking us about 2 months to get in most of the filming for that.
3: Yeah,
4: people don't think about that or realize it. Before we get too far along here, which we are already. Maybe
0: yeah.
4: you guys could get to some of the business end of this. How do you get tickets and dates they start, things like that?
1: Okay. So the passes are available on our website, wildriversfilmfestival.com. You can buy your passes online and pick them up at the Wild Rivers Film Festival box office in front of the Redwood Theater on Thursday. Or you can buy your passes directly at the box office.
0: Mm-hmm. Oh, so we do pick up our
1: you do
0: passes
1: pick up
0: at
1: your
0: the
1: passes
0: box office.
1: At the box office.
3: Yeah, it's like a will call.
1: Yes.
3: So if you bought
1: they'll
3: them online,
1: your name
3: they'll
1: and
3: have them there.
1: Okay. Your tickets there.
0: Okay.
1: So
0: easy peasy.
3: Yeah,
0: easy
3: and it's 13th through the 16th. So Thursday's opening night. Once again, that's for VIP pass holders. But once again, that VIP ticket for $150 is a no-brainer. For everything you get, I mean, it's,
0: couldn't agree more, if that's the correct way to say that.
3: Yeah, yeah, it's
0: yes.
3: certainly worth it. But even if it's not in your, you know, if it's not in your budget, but you still have the weekend, $50, you can watch all the movies. Yeah, every single one of the movies, you'll be able to see them all. And then if you just have a day to come and hang out with us, like maybe you're coming up from Gold Beach or coming down from Gold Beach and up from Crescent City.
0: Up from Crescent City.
3: You know, come on in. If you even if you only have a day, you can get, like I said earlier, 10 hours worth of movies for $20, which, you know, that's just unheard of.
0: Yeah. And again, last year, Sue, they had the little, I call it a soiree. It was wonderful. It was at the Brian Scott Art Gallery. Mm-hmm. Is there the one of the same happening this year
1: so
0: or
1: we
0: no?
1: have happy hours all 4 days. So the one on Thursday will happen in the Pocket Park next to the Redwood Theater.
0: Okay.
1: Then we'll be at Manly for happy hour on Friday and Semi-Aquatic for happy hour on Saturday. And then on Sunday, we're going to wrap it up with happy hour at Brian Scott Gallery before the awards
0: back
1: ceremony.
0: To Brian Scott.
3: Great,
0: yeah.
3: great locations, all of them.
0: All
1: and
0: of
1: I just
0: them.
1: Want to say our trophies. I have to mention our
3: jazz.
1: Trophies.
0: Oh, the awards?
1: The award trophies are fabulous. They are octopuses on rocks.
3: Yeah.
1: And the glass, they're glass. They're done by Jazz, glass by Jazz. And the glass actually has gold in it. And mm-hmm. each one
3: wow.
1: of these glass pieces is unique and numbered. So our major award winners are going to take home a very solid trophy.
3: And one of a kind.
1: One of a kind.
3: I mean, she makes these. It's
0: and this
3: beautiful.
0: Is, again, a local?
1: A local artist.
0: Artist.
1: Yes,
0: oh,
1: she's cool. over in O'Brien.
0: Up towards Cave Junction, kind of.
1: And she brought the trophies to us this past week, and they're all boxed up and ready to serve.
3: Jazz is awesome.
1: So,
3: and we also have our young filmmaker. I'm thinking Milos Forman. It's Elma Williams. Sorry.
1: Yes.
3: Yeah.
1: The Elma Williams Award
3: for
1: up-and-coming young filmmaker.
3: Right, right.
4: So are there any that are actually shot in Brookings that will
1: recognize
4: the bar that we go to or something like that?
0: Yeah. Wowzer for sure, yeah.
3: Wowzer for sure, yeah. Then there's a couple of other ones that are really – I mean, they pertain to the area. There's Taming the Mouth, mm-hmm. which is about the Columbia River. I know that that's maybe a little farther north, but it's about all the accidents – And like the boats that have capsized at like when they try and come in from the Pacific up the Columbia, that water is treacherous.
0: It's a nasty little place I hear for boats. Beautiful.
3: Yeah.
0: Love it. But yeah.
1: We have a significant number of films this year that are Pacific Northwest regional films.
3: Yeah. And a great one called Throwaway Horses.
1: Oh, I love that one.
3: Yeah, yeah, yeah. I mean, it's rare to get movies about horses, but this one really kind of dives in because
1: it's about
3: people get these
1: horse rescue.
3: If you say you want a horse, and then all of a sudden it's hard to take care of a horse.
0: Yeah.
3: Now what about the horse? Right?
0: No kidding.
3: Because they're not plowing fields anymore.
0: Right.
3: They become your family.
0: I believe the Northern Nevada, the state of Northern Nevada. I think they still run wild up there. If I'm not mistaken,
3: I've seen them running
4: a lot
3: wild
4: of places in the country.
3: Yeah,
0: well,
3: Utah,
0: maybe more than I.
3: Wyoming.
0: Oh, okay.
4: And of course, they're a big problem because they don't belong there, and they breed anyway. They don't know they don't belong there.
1: So we want our audience to come share these films with us.
0: For sure.
1: This next
0: For sure. Yeah, we are down to 45 seconds. Okay, Sue, Dan, thank you guys so much. You're going to be on the Doc and Jacques show also this Wednesday, if I've got that correct.
3: Yeah, the 12th, yeah.
0: And it's just a great happening in our community. We appreciate you guys showing up and talking to us about it. So
1: it was fun. Thank you.
0: Thank you, guys. Yeah, so you've been listening to KCIW 100.7 FM in Brookings, Oregon. And, again, we appreciate – and if you can, you should go out to the Wild Rivers Film Festival starting Thursday. All right. Thank you, guys.
3: Thanks.
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Welcome. This is Dr. Michio Kaku, professor of theoretical physics at the City College and the Graduate Center of the City University of New York, and this is Exploration. Every week on Exploration, we discuss the fascinating world of science and its impact on society. And today, we're going to deviate from our usual format because I'm going to try to answer some of the emails that I get. First of all, I have to apologize. I get so many emails that it's impossible for me to answer all of them. So I'm going to take this opportunity to answer some of these emails on air. One persistent email that I always get is the question of God. And believe it or not, God is in the news. That's right. First of all, the late Stephen Hawking has a new book coming out posthumously where he says, bah, humbug, there is no God. And he even gives a, quote, scientific proof, unquote, of the non-existence of God. So, well, we'll talk about that. And then the Einstein God letter is up for auction. If you have a spare $1 million, then you too can possess a piece of science history, a handwritten letter in Einstein's own handwriting addressing the question of God. And I think the media has misinterpreted that letter. But anyway, the God letter is up for auction. And if you have a spare $1 million, then you too can have a piece of science history. So on Exploration, I'll try to answer that question. What does science say about the existence of God? And for that matter, what do I think about the existence of God? Well, first of all, this question has practical historical implications in the world scene. If you were to go back, let's say 1,000 years into the past, at a time when the Europeans were engulfed with the Inquisition and burning witches and finding demons and witches everywhere, you begin to realize that the Chinese and the Muslim empires were doing quite well. For example, if you take a look at the names of the stars, many of the names of the stars are Arabic, Algol, Altair, not to mention algebra. Where do you think the Al of algebra came from? Then what happened was about 1,000 years ago, there was a debate which affects human history even today. Islamic scholars began to debate the question, is there a God or is there something called natural law that supersedes God? Or what's the relationship between God and natural law? On one hand, we had the great scientists of the Islamic world. These are the people who worked out mathematics, algebra. These are the people who worked out trigonometry. They are the ones who gave names to the stars in the heavens. They were astronomers, mathematicians, engineers, architects, and they believed in studying natural law. Perhaps it'd be one way to glorify Allah. However, there were also the fundamentalists who said, bah, humbug, we don't have to study natural law because God can change natural law anytime he feels like. So why bother to study something which is so complicated, natural law, when Allah could simply snap his fingers and change natural law? Well, this debate went on for centuries, but it mainly signified the decline of basic science in the Islamic world. The great centers of Islamic learning gradually fell into the dust. It became a forgotten footnote in history that one day long ago, optics, physics, astronomy, mathematics was pioneered by the Islamic world. And that led to the decline, which ultimately culminated in the decline of the Ottoman Empire. So when World War I took place, the Islamic world was known as the sick man of Asia and Europe. People began to cut up the Ottoman Empire, and what we have today is the rump of the Ottoman Empire being Turkey. And so we see the fact that abandoning science had implications, not just theological implications about the existence of God and natural law, no. It also had direct implications in terms of prosperity, in terms of development, science, even warfare. All of that depended upon being nourished by the seeds coming from science, and science fell into decline as a consequence. Well, now let's take a look at the Western world. 500 years ago,
The West was not much to look at. It was a net importer of technology. Technology came from elsewhere, like from China and from the Islamic world. Europe was a net importer of technology. And then we had the persecution of Galileo. Galileo was asked, "Do you really believe in God? Because your writings seem to indicate that perhaps there is no God." Well, Galileo said something very important. He said, "The purpose of science is to determine how the heavens go. The purpose of religion is to determine how to go to heaven." So in other words, the purpose of science is to figure out natural laws. And the purpose of religion is ethics, how to go to heaven, how to be a good person, how to be an upstanding member of society. The problem occurs, he said, when people in natural law begin to pontificate about ethics, or when people in religion begin to pontificate about natural law. That's when we get into trouble. The church, for example, flirted with the idea of a flat earth, or the fact that the earth was the center of the universe. If that were true, we would never have entered the space age. We would never have been able to map the surface of the earth. Exploration, the economy, trade routes, the cyber revolution of today, the internet, would have all been impossible if we believed that the earth was flat or the earth was the center of the universe. So that was Galileo's take, that there was no fundamental conflict between religion and science. Science was about natural law, and religion was about ethics. Well, now comes Isaac Newton. And Isaac Newton takes it a million steps farther by actually writing down, using mathematics, the laws of natural law. And so all of a sudden, we were thrust into the age of calculus, thrust into the age of the three laws of Isaac Newton. But, of course, he was criticized because Newton had a new picture. The new picture is that the universe is a clock, a gigantic clock ticking away. God set it into motion, and it's been obeying the three laws of motion ever since. Well, then came the killer question. If the universe is a clock, then why do we need God? Is God simply a luxury that we don't need? All we have is Newton's laws of motion? Newton was troubled by this because, of course, Newton was very religious. Back in those days, you had to be religious or you could never get a position at a place like Cambridge University. So Newton fudged a bit and he said that, well, you see, first of all, God created the clock. And every once in a while, he has to tweak the clock. He has to intervene in his own laws of motion. You see, what happened was a clergyman wrote him a letter, a very important letter that's quoted even today. And that letter said something very interesting. That letter said that the universal law of gravity is attraction. The Earth is attracted to the sun. The sun is attracted to the galaxy. Everything is attracted by gravity. But then this minister said, if everything is attracted to everything else, then why doesn't the universe collapse? Well, that stumped Newton. He was shaken. He was speechless. Yes, it's true. Gravity is attractive, not repulsive. It's attractive. So sooner or later, all the stars in the heavens would come together and collapse into a gigantic fireball, and we wouldn't be here to talk about it. Well, Isaac Newton was floored by this criticism. He thought a lot about this. And finally, he wrote a letter, a very famous letter to address this question. He said that the universe must be infinite and uniform, because if it's infinite and uniform, then all forces cancel out. There's no preferred direction because the universe is uniform. Therefore, the universe is static. The universe is static because all the forces left, right, up, down cancel each other exactly. But, Isaac Newton said, there's a flaw even in his own argument, and that is, if you have, for example, a stack of cards, and the slightest disturbance on the stack of cards will send the whole thing tumbling down. So in other words, the universe has to be precisely fine-tuned to be exactly uniform,
But that's impossible. You just look outside and you see that the stars are more or less randomly distributed on average, evenly, but they are randomly distributed. So Newton thought, uh-oh, I'm in trouble. First, the universe has to be infinite or else it would collapse because gravity is attractive, not repulsive. But second of all, it has to be fine-tuned exactly so that all forces, left, right, up, down, cancel exactly, because the slightest perturbation, the slightest defect will eventually, over billions of years, cause all the stars to tumble once again. Newton was stumped. The greatest scientific genius of all time didn't know what to say. At that point, he simply threw his hands up in the air and said, well, sometimes God has to intervene. He has to tweak the laws of motion so that the universe doesn't collapse into a gigantic fireball. So Newton believed that, yes, God exists. Yes, God created the clock. Yes, the clock beats more or less without divine intervention. But once in a while, God has to intervene in the affairs of the universe or the universe will collapse. Well, now comes Einstein, who comes up yet with a new point of view concerning this paradox. Einstein said, yes, gravity is attractive. Therefore, you might think that the universe should collapse. But, he said, perhaps there is an anti-gravitational force called the cosmological constant, and there's a balance between gravity and anti-gravity. Well, that's one way to do it. But the other way to do it is more accepted today, and that's called the Big Bang Theory. The Big Bang Theory answers the question, why doesn't the universe collapse? Because gravity is attractive. Even Einstein's equations admit two types of solutions, expanding universes and collapsing universes. So if the universe expands, as in the Big Bang Theory, pioneered in the 1920s, if the universe expands, that solves the paradox. Why doesn't the universe collapse? Because the universe is constantly expanding. So that was Einstein's take on that question. But then there is yet the bigger question, and that is then, what about God? Well, Einstein answered it this way. Einstein said that, well, there really are two kinds of God, and you have to distinguish between these two types of God. First of all, there's the personal God, the God that you pray to, the God that answers your prayers at Christmas and you get that shiny red bicycle, the God that smites the Philistines and destroys your enemies, the God that performs miracles and walks on water. Well, Einstein couldn't get himself to believe in a personal God. Einstein believed in a second type of God, and that is the God of Spinoza. In other words, the God of beauty, harmony, order, simplicity, elegance. The universe is so gorgeous, it didn't have to be that way. The universe could have been random. It could have been ugly. And yet here we have natural laws that you could write on a sheet of paper. That's right. You can write down Einstein's theory of gravity in one line. And the quantum theory, well, that takes about 10 lines. But together, that one sheet of paper summarizes everything that is known about the universe today. So Einstein said that he's like a child entering a library. This huge, gigantic library full of different kinds of volumes, the mysteries of natural law explained. And all he could do, all humanity could do, was take the first volume, open it up, read chapter 1, page 1. And yet before him was all these volumes. Well, the God letter is up for sale. And some people are saying, well, no, that's not what Einstein believed at all. Einstein said the concept of God is flawed. So how do we reconcile the two? I personally think that the people who interpret the God letter interpreted it incorrectly. When Einstein writes that the concept of God is a childish concept, he meant the personal God, the God that answers your prayers. Why should the God of the universe care what you get for Christmas? He has more important things to do. So Einstein believed in the God of Spinoza. So in other words, he was an agnostic. He said so over and over. So it was not as if he thought the concept of God was childish. It's that the concept of the personal God was childish. But then the existence of God himself, Einstein left it open.
And Einstein more or less bordered on the idea that the laws of physics could be like a god. Well, then the next question is, what about Stephen Hawking? Stephen Hawking posthumously has come out with a new book that summarizes many of his previous writings. And in this book, he says, bah, humbug, forget all these theological nonsense. Look at the science. The science says there is no God. And he gives a scientific proof of the non-existence of God, which I found very interesting. Hawking says the following. The universe started with the Big Bang. And the Big Bang, in turn, started from this tiny, tiny, little, infinitely small thing that suddenly exploded, giving us the universe today. How long did it take for the universe to be created? Oh, fractions of a trillionth of a trillionth of a second. Almost instantly, the universe expanded into its present-day form. That is the Big Bang theory coming from Einstein's own general theory of relativity. So, says Stephen Hawking, quote, there was no time. There was no time to create the universe and the laws and everything we see around us. The universe sprung instantly from this tiny singularity, and therefore there was no time for anyone, a person, a God, the God himself. There was no time to create the universe. And so he's basically saying he has a proof of the non-existence of God. But personally, I think there's a flaw in that argument. A flaw that even Einstein himself realized. You see, this proof of the non-existence of God, that there was no time to create the universe, is based on Einstein's theory of relativity, which is flawed. Einstein himself realized that the general theory of relativity is useless at the instant of the Big Bang and the center of a black hole. At both places, gravity becomes infinite, and we want to banish infinities from the laws of science. Infinity means nothing to a physicist. And therefore, Einstein himself realized that there was a defect in his own equations because they fail at the instant of the Big Bang and the center of a black hole. So Einstein believed in a higher theory, a unified field theory, where the quantum theory would emerge as a consequence of this higher theory. Now, today, we do have a candidate. It's not proven, but we have a candidate for the theory of everything, and that's called string theory. String theory is what I do for a living. That's my day job. So I have a stake in this debate. So what does string theory say about this? Well, string theory's claim to fame is that it has no infinities at all. It is a totally finite theory. Therefore, you can answer the question, what happened before the Big Bang? Was there no time to create the universe, as Stephen Hawking has said? Well, string theory gives you a different take on the whole question. First of all, Einstein's theory of gravity says that the universe is a bubble of some sort. We live on the skin of the bubble, and the bubble's expanding. That's called the Big Bang theory, as seen on CBS television. Well, if the Big Bang theory is based on a bubble that's expanding, string theory is based on other bubbles, a multiverse of bubbles, a bubble bath of universes. Universes is constantly being created and destroyed. Why? Because the Big Bang was a quantum event. And if it happened once, there's a certain probability it'll happen again and again and again. That's the nature of the quantum theory. Meaning that Big Bangs are happening all the time. Even as we speak, Big Bangs are taking place. And so sometimes these bubbles can bump into each other, creating a bigger bubble, or these bubbles can peel off a baby bubble, and that could be the Big Bang. So in other words, there was something before creation. There was something beyond our universe. And so that's the defect in Hawking's disproof of the existence of God. It's based on Einstein's own defective theory that Einstein himself realized was defective. That's why Einstein spent the last 30 years of his life, from 1925 to 1955, puzzling over this grand unified field theory. So then the question is, well, what's my point of view? Yes, I have a point of view, and for what it's worth, let me tell you what my point of view is. First of all, when I was a child, I realized that my parents were Buddhists. In Buddhism,
there is no beginning. There is no end. There's only nirvana, higher states of consciousness. So there was no creation as we know it in Buddhist thinking. However, because my parents were locked up during World War II in a relocation camp, they wanted the kids to understand American culture. So they sent me to Sunday school, where I joined a Presbyterian church, and I learned all about Genesis and all about the parables and the stories in the Bible. And, well, when you read about Genesis, you realize that, hey, maybe there was a Big Bang. So the Big Bang theory, according to the Catholic Church, its latest thinking is the Big Bang is compatible with Genesis, that there was an event, a beginning of time, which seems to agree with the Big Bang theory. In fact, one of the creators of the Big Bang theory was, in fact, a Catholic minister. And so here we have a theory of the Big Bang that seems to be scientifically correct. But you see, if string theory is correct, it means that Big Bangs are happening all the time, and these bubbles are floating in a higher arena. This higher arena is hyperspace, a higher dimension, which you can think of as nirvana. So in other words, here is a new picture, the multiverse. The multiverse gives us a new picture of Buddhism and Christianity, that yes, our universe had a beginning. Our universe had a beginning, but there are other universes out there. Each one of these universes has its own laws of physics, and it expands. All these universes are expanding into nirvana. And what is nirvana? Nirvana is a dimension beyond our bubble. If our bubble is three-dimensional, it means that nirvana must be higher than three-dimensional. And string theory even gives you a prediction. The universe must be 11-dimensional. And so think of this arena, this large arena of 11-dimensional nirvana, where bubbles form, and these bubbles pop into existence. Now, then the question is, can you prove or disprove the existence of God? Well, I don't think you can either prove or disprove the existence of God. So I think Hawking's disproof of the existence of God is a bit premature. In fact, it is impossible to disprove a negative. For example, let's say that unicorns don't exist. Well, that's a reasonable assumption, but can you prove it? Can you prove philosophically and theologically that unicorns cannot exist? Maybe someplace on a deserted island, someplace far, far from civilization, there is a unicorn. We find strange things happening all the time. So you see, the point is you cannot disprove a negative. Personally, I think that 100 years from now, 1,000 years from now, we'll still be debating the question about whether you can mathematically prove or disprove the existence of God. Now, it turns out that if you Google my name, some people claim that I have claimed that you can prove the existence of God. Well, that's fake news. Sorry about that. Somebody wants to piggyback on my name. I make no such statement. In fact, I say the opposite, that you cannot prove or disprove the existence of God. Because science is based on things that are testable, reproducible, falsifiable. That's called science. But the existence of God, I think, cannot be proven. It cannot be reproduced. It cannot be falsifiable. And therefore, it is beyond the province of ordinary science. So I would call that agnosticism. Maybe, maybe not, that God exists. You know, when I was in college, at one point I thought that, well, if I don't become a physicist, maybe I can become a philosopher. So I read the works of St. Thomas Aquinas, the great theologian, and he had five proofs of the existence of God, three of which have been studied very carefully and are not redundant with the others: the cosmological, the teleological, and the ontological proof of the existence of God. Well, we can now look at these three proofs from a scientific point of view. The teleological proof of the existence of God is God by design. For example, if you're walking on the sands of Mars, everything is worn down, the sands of Mars have pretty much sandblasted everything in sight, and all of a sudden you see a camera, a beautiful camera on the surface of Mars.
with beautiful lenses and reflexes, and you say to yourself, well, the Martians must have built this camera. And then you walk further on the sands of Mars, and then you see a rabbit with an eyeball infinitely more delicate than the mechanisms and the lenses of the camera. A rabbit whose reflexes require a biology far beyond anything that can be seen inside a camera. And so if you assume that a camera has a maker, then the rabbit must also have a maker even greater than the Martians. In other words, God. So this is proof of God by design. However, today we have the laws of evolution, where things evolve all by themselves without any divine intervention. So out of chaos can come order because of survival of the fittest. Now, the cosmological proof simply says first mover. And that has some merit because the first mover would be the Big Bang. Now, the ontological proof is more delicate. It says that God is perfect. And if God didn't exist, he wouldn't be perfect, so he must exist. So existence and perfection are identical. A perfect being must exist, because if he didn't exist, he wouldn't be perfect. Well, it was Immanuel Kant who finally picked apart that argument, and that is perfection and existence really are two separate concepts. So just because you're perfect does not mean that you exist. Now, the argument about first mover simply says that for something to move, something has to kick it. And for that object to move, something has to kick it. And so you have this infinite sequence of kickers, each one causing the next object to be moved. But then the question is, where is the first kicker, the first mover that set everything into motion? In other words, there cannot be an infinite sequence of motions, each one kicking the next. It has to be a source, an origin for all this, and that is creation. And therefore, it is compatible with the Big Bang theory because, in some sense, the energy of the Big Bang is the energy that set everything into motion. The stars, the galaxies, everything we see around us was set into motion because of the first mover, and that was the Big Bang itself. And so even the Catholic Church has stated that the Big Bang theory is compatible with Genesis, chapter 1, verse 1 of the Bible.

Well, that concludes the first part of Exploration. And continuing our discussion of religion and spirituality, we're going to bring on John Brinster, a physicist who has extensive knowledge about Einstein's life, as well as his spiritual and religious life as well. And so once again, in the second half of Exploration, we're going to continue our discussion of God and religion. And if you want a copy of today's program, call the Pacifica Program Service at 1-800-735-0230. 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Stay tuned.

0: Welcome. Once again, this is Dr. Michio Kaku, Professor of Theoretical Physics at the City College and the Graduate Center of the City University of New York, and this is the second half of Exploration. In the first half of Exploration, we discussed the question of God. Given the fact that God is in the news, on one hand, Stephen Hawking, with his latest book, comes out and says, bah, humbug, there's no God because there wasn't enough time for God to create the universe at the instant of the Big Bang. And then we have the Einstein papers, the God papers, up for auction. Millions of dollars are going to be spent as people chase, in the original handwriting, Einstein's thoughts on the question of God. But did the media overstate the case? Well, we're going to talk today with John Brinster, a biographer of Einstein. He's a physicist at Princeton University, and he's had numerous contacts with Einstein himself, as well as Wernher von Braun, the father of the missile program. So once again, our special guest in the second part of Exploration is John Brinster, who will explore the spiritual and religious dimensions of Einstein's thoughts. The first question for you is, how did you first get to know Albert Einstein?
1: Well, it's because I was a student at Princeton. I graduated in physics in 1943, and he was in the community, and I moved within a block or two from where he lived at 112 Mercer Road, and my family saw him quite frequently walking to the Institute for Advanced Study. My prime contacts were in symposia and meetings, not so much on a personal level. I listened intently to everything he said when he spoke, but my interest in Einstein was in his mind and his ideas of spirituality as opposed to physics.
0: Okay. Well, sometimes Einstein, when asked whether or not he had a philosophy of the universe and God, would mention that he believed in the God of Spinoza. Well, what is that? Could you explain a little bit about some of his religious and philosophical beliefs that seem to coincide with those of Spinoza?
1: Well, I'm not sure that I'm completely qualified to discuss Spinoza, although Einstein did mention him on many occasions. What Einstein answered to the many questions that he was asked about spirituality was basically specific. He was very convinced of his position. Churchmen would ask him questions, write letters to him, and he would answer those letters on the back of the envelopes in which the questions came, and they were always directed to one thing, and that he did not believe in any personal God. He did not believe that prayer was effective, that there could be any response from prayer to a personal God, but he believed in a transcendental natural force, which he felt he could never fully understand. He admired nature. He admired the beauty of nature, and he always used the word imperfectly with respect to the understanding of nature. So, in effect, I interpreted his religion to be what I had written at times about a natural religion, one in which the forces of nature were the forces of the universe, and man being very new in the universe, only a million years or so old, would never understand nature entirely.
2: Okay. Well, let's talk about a little bit about Isaac Newton and other physicists. Many physicists look at material forces, objective, material, mechanical forces that govern our world, as set forth first by Isaac Newton. But Newton himself believed in God, not necessarily such a personal God that answers prayers, but a God that set things into motion. Now, Einstein, being a great physicist whose laws actually replaced those of Isaac Newton, where in those laws do we see the hand of God?
1: In my opinion, being very interested in the human mind and how it works, of course, we knew very little about neuroscience at the time of Einstein, but in time we learned more and more about it. And in the development of the human brain, in the process of emergence from the animal brain, it's clear that the brain developed an area, the prefrontal area, of judgment, reason, and logic, which didn't exist prior to that time. And yet the animal emotions, which humans inherited, were very powerful. And my view is, and maybe I interpreted this a little bit from the Einstein view, is that the period of development of human logic is not yet ended. That is, we may only be halfway into the period. That is, logic, judgment, and reason are still developing in man, and perhaps in a few more millennia, we will see religion quite differently.
2: Okay, well, let's talk about science and religion. Einstein once said that science without religion is lame, but religion without science is blind. So he loved to talk about God. He called God the Old One, the Lawgiver, but in some sense, it was the God of harmony, the God of unity, rather than the personal God that answers prayers and parts the waters and intervenes in the affairs of men and women. So could you explain to us a little bit about what is this God of harmony, the lawgiver, as Einstein used to write?
1: Well, obviously he did mention God many times. He certainly mentioned God informally in his conversations with his fellow scientists. And some of the theological people probably misinterpret that to relate to a personal God. But I understand it, as you do, that his reference to God was the God of nature, the God that followed all the laws of nature that man is attempting to learn and survive by, so that his God was essentially the God that I tried to define in this new book.
2: Now, Einstein once wrote a beautiful passage concerning how he viewed knowledge, science, and the entire universe in the following way. He said that if you are a child entering a library full of millions and millions of volumes, you are in awe of this vast storehouse of knowledge, and yet you can only pick up the first volume, and you can only read perhaps a few pages of the first volume, and yet in front of you is this huge library of knowledge. And in some sense, he said, the library is the universe. The library is a storehouse of wondrous facts, wondrous information, wondrous equations. And we are the child. Humanity, all of science, is nothing but a child entering this library, able to only read the first volume and perhaps only a few pages of the first volume. So what are your thoughts concerning how Einstein viewed this great library of knowledge?
1: Well, I go back to what I said before. That is, from the very

0: about the nature of the universe, and that all has been recorded and eventually has been sifted out and drawn to specific conclusions. Your mind, for example, I understand, has concentrated a lot on the complexity of the universe, of the multiplicity, of the 10 dimensions of string theory, and that sort of thing. I'm way behind you. I'm still with Bohr and Heisenberg and Wigner, Feynman, Pauli, John Wheeler. You're a modern scientist, and you are apt to see things quite differently with basically the same mind that Einstein applied to his theoretical work.
1: Okay, well, would it be fair to say that in some sense there are two kinds of God, that we have to be more careful about the word God, that Einstein did not believe in the God of intervention, the God that answers prayers, the God that parts the waters, the God that smites the Philistines, not that kind of God, but the God of harmony, the God of unification. And that God then set the universe into motion. Would that be a fair statement?
0: Yes, that would be a fair statement. But you have to bear in mind that all those words that you bring forth are human words developed from the human mind. As the mind's interpretation of what it acquires through its five senses. I often think that the interpretation of nature is quite impossible because there is no language in the human mind that's a very recent age that can apply to nature, which has existed essentially forever. We haven't developed the language to describe the God of nature, so to speak.
1: Okay, now let's talk about where the universe came from in Genesis. Genesis said God set the whole thing into motion. Now physicists have the Big Bang Theory, and the Big Bang Theory simply set itself into motion for reasons we don't understand. But then people ask the embarrassing question, well, where did the Big Bang come from? Well, maybe perhaps there were many bangs. But then the other question is, even if you have many sequence of Big Bangs in a multiverse of universes, then where did the physics come from? Where did Einstein's equations come from? In other words, you go all the way back, even further than the Big Bang, to the laws of physics themselves. And at that point, Einstein would simply say, well, those are given to us by God. Now, this is not intelligent design. This is not the intelligent design of certain people who dispute evolution and say that there's a hand of God creating evolution in one way, creating humans as a watchmaker designs watches. However, we are left with this embarrassing question. If there is a unified field theory, the theory that Einstein tried to find that would allow him to, quote, read the mind of God, then where did the unified field theory come from?
0: Well, you're very right to question that, and it's certainly a difficult question. I believe it goes back to the idea that I mentioned before, and that is the human mind has many limitations. It goes back to the very structure and function of the mind itself. The brain is a biological mechanism. It's stimulated by five senses. The information that it acquires goes to the hippocampus to what we call memory, and that memory is used as the basis for all behavior and action. And I'm not so sure that the human brain is in a position yet to have

0: sufficient understanding to explain any of that which you say. The human mind, again, is so limited, still, being no more than a million years old. Perhaps in another million years or so, it may have developed further. There may be more neurons, more complexity, more understanding. My book, The Man Who Created God, was based on not only Einstein's idea of religion, but how a formal religion would be created if Einstein were an aggressive religious leader.
1: Okay. Now, also, when Einstein was asked, what is your goal in life? He said that his goal in life was to, quote, read the mind of God. That is, have an equation, perhaps no more than 1 inch long, that would allow him to unify all the laws of physics. That was his goal in life. So in some sense, if you were to ask then, what is the God of Einstein? The God of Einstein, in some sense, would be the unified field theory. That is, this 1 inch equation from which everything springs, the Big Bang, the formation of galaxies, the creation of the planet Earth, all of these would be summarized into one equation. And from what I read of Einstein's work, God is either the unified field theory itself or the creator of the unified field theory. You think that's a fair statement?
0: I don't think it's entirely a fair statement. I think the idea is a good one. I don't think that Einstein really felt that there was an entity, a God entity, that would allow humans to define the universe and its function with a small mathematical formula. I felt that beyond that he was assumed it was more complicated than that. You remember that in his later years, he said more about people of the existing world. He had great empathy for people of the world, and he moved somewhat away from theoretical physics to his concern about people of the world. And in a sense, the book that I wrote says that we will never really understand some of the things that you question, and it might be a good idea for the existing cultures of the world to begin to decide on a unity of belief around nature rather than a personal God, and get to the point where beliefs are more unified, and the matter of imaginative structure that the mind engages in is a deterrent to the natural development, neural development of logic. And if I think he agreed that if we could eliminate the imaginative side of religion, the human mind would progress to much greater judgmental capability. People would agree. There would be much more universal, peaceful coexistence. That was constantly on his later mind.
1: Okay, and speaking about that, when Einstein was a child, when he was very young, one year he became extremely religious. He would cite religious texts. He would actually write hymnals to God, poems to God, and he would sing religious songs on his way to school and back. But then what happened was he read a science book. And the more he read about science, the more he realized that there was this vast discrepancy between what he learned reading these religious books and the books of science, which were reproducible, provable, falsifiable, not just matters of faith, but matters of simply observation and experiment. So he saw this fundamental conflict there. So do you think, therefore, that is this fundamental conflict that every scientist feels, that when we try to bridge the world of science and religion, that at some point a scientist realizes that natural laws can explain the universe much better than miracles?
0: You're absolutely right, and I should tell you that I had a similar experience in my life. I was born and brought up as a Catholic. I served Mass at a theological seminary every morning at 5:30 in the morning until I reached a similar age, about the same age as Einstein did when he began to think differently. The rites and ceremonies did not match modern understanding as knowledge developed. And I understand his experience in that regard because of my own experience.
1: Okay, now, if you were to then look at the current debate, a lot of people are debating about God today, God, the Bible, intelligent design. How do you think Einstein would view it if he were alive today? Would he be horrified that that fundamentalist Christians are trying to inject ideology on biology classes? And, of course, these fundamentalists also want to ban the Big Bang Theory. And the Big Bang Theory is nothing but a natural consequence of Einstein's theory and has been essentially verified looking at astronomical data. So what do you think Einstein's reaction would be looking at the current debate?
0: Einstein would be absolutely horrified at some of the discussions that are taking place today, especially in some of the more emotional new developments in belief. Einstein was absolutely firm in his belief. He never had second decisions to make with respect to belief. He would be appalled at how religion has penetrated cultures. Today, culture and religion are so mixed up with politics that one gets the impression that the world will be in constant turmoil. Einstein tried to see through all that.
1: Okay, and any parting thoughts you may want to make concerning Einstein's spiritual side and his thinking about religion and God?
0: I think his feeling about religion and God is relatively cut and dried. He didn't believe in a personal God. He didn't believe in prayer. He didn't believe in the concept of a soul. He didn't believe in heaven and hell. He didn't believe in immortality. And I think that summarizes his belief in a nutshell.
2: Well, I think you've correctly summarized what Einstein did not believe in. He didn't believe in the trappings of religion or in a personal God, but he did believe in the God of Spinoza, that is, a God of harmony, beauty, simplicity. The universe didn't have to be this way. It could have been ugly. In fact, in his writings, Einstein talked about the old one, the lawgiver. In other words, where did the laws of physics come from? Even though the laws of physics allow us to explain much of what we see around us, it still leaves open the question of, well, where did the laws of physics come from? And on that question, Einstein was silent. He didn't know. He just believed that it was just so gorgeous. It was a miracle that the universe could exist in such a splendorous way. And so Einstein never put down people who were religious. He said that the feeling of the mysterious is one of the most precious, one of the greatest emotions that we can possibly experience. Not the emotion of learning about physical law, but the appreciation of the mysterious, that is, the boundary between what is known and what is not known. And this is what fascinated Einstein. Why did the universe have to be so ordered? Why did the universe have to be so gorgeous to admit planets and stars and even people? And at that point, he was silent, other than to say that, well, maybe this is the God of Spinoza. Not the God that you pray to, not the God that smites the Philistines, but another kind of God, the lawgiver, a kind of God that makes this gorgeous universe possible. I think that's the way Einstein would like to have been remembered.

Well, I'm afraid that's it for Exploration. Once again, this is Dr. Michio Kaku, professor of theoretical physics at City College and the Graduate Center of the City University of New York. And our special guest today was John Brinster, talking about God, spirituality, Einstein. What does physics say anything about this great universe of ours? According to Newton, Galileo, Einstein, and now Stephen Hawking. 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Good day.

0: time now for your good news for a good planet. Stopping Styrofoam. Every year, thousands of tons of polystyrene foam, known as Styrofoam, ends up in landfills and waterways, where it can take up to 500 years to decompose. It slowly disintegrates into microplastics that threaten the health of wildlife, people, and the planet. Derived from fossil fuels and synthetic chemicals, less than 1% of polystyrenes are ever recycled. In America, some states are cracking down on its use altogether. Oregon became the 10th U.S. state to ban Styrofoam cups, takeout containers, coolers, and packing peanuts. The same bill also banned PFAS from being added to dinnerware. These forever chemicals are linked to cancer, weight gain, and other health issues, showing up in the blood of 97% of Americans. The law takes effect in 2025, imposing fines of up to $500 a day for violators who continue to use the banned products, though it does not yet apply to packaging for uncooked foods such as egg cartons. A second law signed by Governor Kotek reduces container waste by allowing customers to bring their own reusable takeout containers to restaurants. The bills line up with Oregon's overall efforts to reduce plastic waste and offer viable alternatives, all while changing consumer behavior, which is paramount to changing our world for the better. And this is Mandy from GoodNewsGoodPlanet.com.
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